0: these racist, white supremacist, pedophile holes will not win.
1: Yeah, the racist, white supremacist, pedophiles will not win, says the Black Nigerian racists, LGBTQWOC at Carnegie Mellon University. She's a learned woman. This is the left. They're nothing if not racists. And Dr. Uju Anya from Nigeria, a very proud member of the staff, the faculty at Carnegie Mellon University, the Pittsburgh area, and she is she's a hateful little LGBTQWOC college professor. Pretty amazing stuff. All perfectly normal. Perfectly normal. In Democrat land, at least. Because, you know how they are. They really pretty bad people. Not good. But they've made racism and anti-Semitism very fashionable. That's their scheme these days. A very good Tuesday morning to you, and welcome back once again. We have a great many stories to get to because it's wacky out there. And, you know, artificial intelligence is the big thing. I don't know if you see the Democrats now. You got Barack Hussein Obama and other silly Democrats, rascally Democrats like Kamala Harris. Where is she anyway? What, Kamala, we hardly knew you. Get out of here already. So, Kamala, and they're saying, oh, with artificial intelligence, what the United States needs to do is create an international treaty and turn control of this emerging technology over to an international body that you might find at Davos or something, and take it out of the hands of the United States of America, because we're the villains in the Democrat Party's view of the world, and we must be stopped. So let's turn artificial intelligence over to nameless, faceless bureaucrats in Europe or somewhere, and let them destroy the world. Because, you know, they say I don't believe a word they're saying. President Trump has been very vocal about this in the last couple of days, too. The Democrats making up their latest apocalypse. It's honestly AI apocalypse now. And they're planning on replacing global warming with this artificial intelligence death star, and everybody's going to be killed. Really remarkable stuff. Now, the Democrats, they're suing. They sue President Trump over everything. Every one of them is a filthy lawyer. And it turns out when the world is destroyed by artificial intelligence, the only people left will be lawyers. I learned that yesterday. Only lawyers will be left. They're like cockroaches. And after a nuclear apocalypse, and only lawyers will be left. And they're, you know what they're going to be doing, Michael? They're going to be suing people. The only people left on Earth, everybody's dead. There's nobody left to sue, but lawyers will be there suing people because they want your money. And that's, and they're going to move into a bigger house, but everybody's dead because of artificial intelligence. Let's go to AI guru David Sacks. Soundbite number one. So artificial intelligence is going to kill every man, woman, and child on the planet, and it's bad. Listen to David Sacks. I was watching him yesterday. I laughed out loud. I immediately texted Michael Piercy with the time of the quote and the channel it was on and stuff. And here's David Sacks, and he is an artificial intelligence guru, and he's talking about artificial intelligence killing the whole planet and then all the people. And then he says, you know, that's going to lead to a lot of lawsuits. Because it's just how liberals think. He's thinking after everybody's dead, dead people are going to sue people, or lawyers are the cockroaches of the AI apocalypse, and they'll be the last ones living, and naturally they're going to sue people. Here's David Sacks.
2: On the one hand, you're asking public market investors to underwrite your company to a value in the trillions. On the other hand, your own safety lead, not Jacob Cox and the boss who then sort of co-signed his tweet, is saying that your core product is unsolved and potentially civilization ending. I mean, at a minimum, that is the mother of all product liability lawsuits.
1: It's the mother of all product liability lawsuits after everyone on Earth is killed. But he missed the first part of his a misstatement. Everybody's killed, and then who's suing who? And I guess he believes that lawyers are the cockroaches of the AI apocalypse, and that they are going to sue all the dead and the honestly, lawyers are the post apocalyptic cockroaches of the AI apocalypse. And what are they going to do when everybody's dead? They're going to sue the dead. Those lawyers never give up. These people, they must have gone to Ivy League institutions. They're going to sue the dead. How do you sue the dead? I don't know. We'll figure it out. Come on. We can sue anybody. Doesn't have to be a living person. We'll just sue the dead, because that's what David Sacks is saying, that everybody's going to be killed if AI kills everyone. Think of the lawsuits that will. I literally laughed out loud when I saw this yesterday and sent it immediately to Michael Piercy. Said, oh, you got to see this guy, David Sacks. He's got the apocalypse coming. Everybody on Earth is going to be killed. And somehow lawyers are going to be suing people in the mother of all lawsuits. Just extraordinary. Which comes first? First everybody's dead, then the lawsuits come? Is that? And David Sacks said, yeah, that's correct. Amazing stuff.
2: Your core product is unsolved and potentially civilization ending. I mean, at a minimum, that is a mother of all product liability lawsuits.
1: At a minimum, a civilization ending. And then, hey, you guys ended civilization. I'm going to sue you. I was like, civilization ended. We're all dead. But there it is. He still wants to sue people. And he's got to sue. Come on. Here's David Sacks when the dead sue after the apocalypse. Then what? And he talks about the Democrats.
2: They're creating a very negative perception of AI to further their case for AI regulation. And the end goal here is to create a federal Department of AI, which invariably they will control.
1: Federal Department of AI, and the Democrats being the permanent bureaucracy and the media, they will control. First, they'll kill everybody, and then they'll sue the dead, and they'll say, well, we won the lawsuit, so we're going to drive over there and steal everything from their houses because we're the left, and, you know, like the Soviet Union. I did that. They killed everybody and then stole all their stuff. Every commie has always done that. Just amazing stuff. Let's go to CBS News Face the Nation from Sunday. They had Dario Amodei, and he's the CEO of Anthropic. It's one of these AI. They're bringing the apocalypse and they're going to kill everybody and then sue the dead.
3: I'm worried about misuse of AI models. The more long-term thing would be working together to put a speed limit on the rate of AI progress.
1: Put a speed limit. We got a limit because this progress is happening too fast. So the Democrat Party needs to jump in, and they need to say, we need to stop progress. We're progressives. We call ourselves progressives, and our mission here is to cripple progress, to stymie progress, to slow progress, to make sure that progress doesn't happen too fast. J.D. Vance yesterday, the Vice President of the United States, was out meeting with great people on this AI thing, and he also had the FBI director with him yesterday, Kash Patel, but we'll get to that. J.D. Vance yesterday talking about artificial intelligence and the AI apocalypse.
4: Something that we're concerned by, but we want to make sure that we actually regulate smartly. And we're thoughtful about the risk here. So there are obviously risks to AI. We want to make sure the United States, we do things smartly, but we stay ahead of the curve.
1: Obviously risks to AI. President Trump is shooting it down. He's having none of this stuff. Yesterday I was talking about this, and before President Trump tweeted about it yesterday, I was talking about it. Said this, and we had a great caller yesterday who started ticking off all the things, the hole in the ozone and the bees are gone and the ice age in the 1970s when it was going to kill us all, and the armadillos were headed south because the armadillos knew what was coming and all this great stuff. J.D. Vance yesterday on the risks of AI. And again, the Democrats are saying, oh, let's turn it over to a faceless, nameless international body by treaty, because they're just Davos wankers who want to give the United States away to anybody that walks up to the desk. And here's J.D. Vance yesterday.
4: Any new technology is going to bring both risks and benefits. We want to be smart about making sure we stay on top of the risks. I don't think Americans should be scared of anything.
1: Right, and I feel exactly the same way. This is Again, the doomsday machine coming up with a new doomsday because they're so mental. Just amazing stuff. We've got this Macklemore guy. I want to get to the update on him. We were talking about him yesterday. Update, and you got Premla Jayapal involved and all kinds of ridiculous stuff. But Robert Kraft, the owner of the New England Patriots, involved as well. But that's not the important thing right now because we've got also a press conference today on fraudsters stealing hundreds and hundreds and hundreds of millions from us and then fleeing the country. Democrats are good with that. They want more of that. But President Trump yesterday got onto Truth Social because he was banned from X by the fascists, you may remember. But he created his own. He's a multi-billionaire and a creator, so he created his own platform. And President Trump yesterday wrote, "Concerning AI, when in the history of business did anyone see the leaders of an industry call for regulation that, if strongly implemented, will drive them into oblivion and bankruptcy? AI taking over the world, destroying humanity, and all other things bad, is a hoax." He puts hoax in all capital letters. "No different from Russia, Russia, Russia. Ukraine, Ukraine, Ukraine. Impeachment hoax number one. Impeachment hoax number two." And all of the, they're all the Democrat Party frauds, information dominance. It's what corruption does to people. And you think you have total dominance, and they do to a large extent. But President Trump continues, "And all the other hoaxes and scams that that America was forced to endure during the destructionist and deviance, foul play and illegal conduct. President Xi of China just announced that China will be doing absolutely nothing to stand in the way of AI or its future. Google has recently stated that they want to build a massive plant in Finland." Finland is very nice. It's dark in the wintertime for a long, long time, though. "All because they're finding permitting to be too difficult in the United States." The Google is saying, well, we got to get the hell out of the United States. The left is taking over. And so we're going to go to Finland and build our things there. It's refrigerated there. You need less electricity, probably. "Because they're finding permitting in the United States too difficult." He said, President Trump said, "I'm not happy about this, but want them to change their thinking. AI and data centers will be the greatest economic development engine in history, bigger than oil, gold, diamonds, or even the internet. It will not be stopped by brilliantly run destructive forces during the term of President Donald J. Trump." That's what President Trump said about all this, and he's having none of it. He's not buying it. It's a hoax, and it's good stuff. President Trump. So let's see, the CEO, the co-founder of Anthropic, a big AI apocalypse company, Jack Clark, he's talking about too. He's Jack Clark. He's one of the big tunas. And he seems calm, cool, and collected. Here's Anthropic co-founder Jack Clark.
5: "It's important that America stays ahead. We lead the frontier here in America, and we want to ensure that America succeeds. And this technology needs to be handled with care. I have young children. When I buy toys for my young kids for industry standards, which make sure that those toys don't like poison the kids when they stick them in their mouths or they don't have sharp things that can cut them on, that's just common sense. What we're talking about here is the need to have some equivalent set of safety standards for the AI sector."
1: Seems pretty reasonable. Funny thing is, he's not even English. He's from Massachusetts. Just kidding. I made that up. He's really English. Nobody sounds like that unless you're English. But he sounds fine, and he does sound pretty. And he's right, and I found myself agreeing with him yesterday, English accent at all. I said, well, we've got a lot of products that have safety issues, and you know what we do? We address the safety issues. We don't panic and drop to the ground and curl up in a ball and set ourselves on fire. Jack Clark of Anthropic.
5: "I'll tell you how you lose to China. You roll the dice and you get some large-scale accident, and then you hold your industry back because you overregulate it. We did that with nuclear power in the last few decades. While China is nuclear, racing ahead on nuclear technology and has an amazing energy advantage as a consequence. And that is because we didn't put proper safety and security protocols in place for the nuclear industry when it was young."
1: I like the fact that he said nuclear three times like he's Homer Simpson over there. That's That's good. The word is nuclear. It's an important word. It's nuclear. It's unclear to me why you would pronounce it nuclear when the word is obviously nuclear. But there it is. And he's, a multi-billionaire and all that stuff. So he doesn't have to pronounce words correctly. Jack Clark, he's an AI apocalyptic.
5: I wake up every day and I think about how I can make what will be the most powerful technology of the century go right for all of us. And I just need to communicate. It's real. The technology is real. So are its benefits. And so are some of its potential risks.
1: Yeah, I got to tell you, I'm so not afraid of all of this. I'm with President Trump. In fact, I've got President Trump coming up. And then Hakeem Jeffries, he jumped in too. I've got President Trump on this AI apocalypse now coming up.

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0: All right. It is time to go to the telephones, talk to the great American people. And I see I need to be corrected here. I need to be corrected. Is that right? So let's, I'm always up for being corrected. Let's go to Joseph calling from Austin, Texas. Joseph, you're on the Chris Plant Show.
1: Hello, Chris.
0: Hello, Joseph.
1: David Sachs is a very successful Silicon Valley investor who backed President Trump and helped raise Silicon Valley money for him. And he's a brilliant guy. And he was basically saying, look, these idiots are setting themselves up to be attacked. And, you know, it's acid rain. It's, you know, global warming. It's
0: right.
1: Nuclear China syndrome. It's the whole. And
0: nuclear.
1: It's a building issue that the Democrats are going to pump like crazy between now and November 3rd.
0: All right. I saw on the board, Joseph, that David Sachs is not. I was making fun of him saying nuclear mostly, and you know, having an English accent, but he's really from Massachusetts. Just a joke. But he seems like a perfectly intelligent.
1: No. This is David Sachs. You mentioned that the product liability quote that you used.
0: Right. Yeah. Yeah.
1: David is a South African immigrant, co-investor in PayPal with Elon.
0: Oh, he's a South African. I didn't realize that. I should have looked him up.
1: Yeah.
0: Now I feel bad.
1: David's a University of Chicago law graduate, and he is a top-flight great American immigrant who is helping our country massively.
0: All right. Well, Joseph, thank you for the call. I appreciate that very much. I genuinely do. I was only making fun of his accent on nuclear, and we're all... you know, but he's not. I also said that I agreed with him when it comes to not panicking and not freaking out. But I still have the Democrats panicking and freaking out coming up, Joseph. So stick around.

All right. There we have that. If it's not one thing, it's another. Yeah, David Sachs, there's a South African. He moved here when he was 5 years old to Tennessee. Still has that accent. They keep it up around the house. But good for him. We like immigrants that like the United States of America.

0: En garde!
1: U.S. Olympians do it, and so does your college-bound neighbor Jane. 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It's fun for all ages and skill levels. Learn more at tryfencing.org.
2: President Trump, he's having none of it.
3: It's bigger than the internet and the AI, you know, much more so. And they're just playing right into the hands of a lot of people that don't want to see it happen. And that could be political people. It could also be China.
2: China.
3: And we're not going to let that happen. It's a hoax.
2: It's a hoax. China. That's they got that going. And President Trump, he's not. And you know what? I think good. He's the president of the United States. He's the most powerful man in the world. And while this flop sweat cross-dressing panic is going on over the AI apocalypse, it's good to have somebody standing up in the storming winds and say, no, let's not panic. He's not panicking, and he's pretty much the only one who's not panicking. Let's go to the jihadi. They've got a lot of jihadis these days. Hakeem Jeffries. Hakeem, he was, you know, last year we didn't see him much because he was living down in the tunnels in Gaza. He's down there with Hamas. I just made that up. Not really, but Hakeem Jeffries is the top Democrat in the House of Representatives. If the Democrats were to win the House of Representatives, because we don't all go out and vote on Election Day, then this guy will be the Speaker of the House. And here he is. We have to panic. This is the old, it's never too soon to panic. Hakeem Jeffries. Oh, no. I saw something on CNN, on MS-13 DNC, that AI is going to kill the entire human species. And then we're going to have to sue everybody because they're just even after death, post-mortem lawsuits. Here's Hakeem Jeffries. It's not too early to panic. It's never too early to panic. Congress has to do something frivolous and stupid now so we can pretend that we've done something. Here's Hakeem Jeffries.
4: We can't wait till the next Congress. We need to act now.
2: Now.
4: As many people within the industry.
2: What's he swallowing?
4: Have now publicly urged us to do.
2: Is he chewing? Is he eating lunch? A lot of people in the industry have urged him to act now. To do what? I don't know. Just act now. Come on. We're all idiots here, aren't we? And we can all do the idiot thing because we're us. We're the Democrat Party in the House of Representatives. We're Hakeem. He was raised by his virulent anti-Semite uncle, Professor Leonard Jeffries, known Jew hater for decades. And raised him because he had, you know, not a normal family, and it's not the Beaver Cleaver family, but his uncle, the racist anti-Semite, was there for him, and he grew up to be just like him. You know, my boy was just like me. Hakeem Jeffries, we can't wait. We've got to panic now. We've got to freak out and do something frivolous and stupid, and something that will line the pockets of our Democrat allies. Here's Hakeem Jeffries.
4: Donald Trump and Mike Johnson aren't interested in guardrails. They're not really concerned about overregulation. They want no regulation.
2: Yeah.
4: And that's the height of irresponsibility.
2: That's the height of irresponsibility. I wonder who taught him that turn of phrase, the height of irresponsibility. Yeah. They want no regulation. Is that what they want? The Speaker of the House holding a press conference this morning on Capitol Hill, talking about this at length, of course. And Speaker of the House is very measured, certainly compared to sometimes too measured, but he's a steady old school hand who is not a panicker. And Hakeem Jeffries is a freak and a Jew hater and a panicker, and he wants to create chaos and anarchy because the Democrat Party is, you know, they're moving their capital back to Richmond, Virginia soon. Hakeem Jeffries. Yeah, Trump and Johnson, they're not worried about overregulation. They don't want any regulation. Everything you say is a lie, but these guys, can I just say, everything they say is a lie because it's who they are. The Speaker of the House of Representatives, they don't want anything. And, of course, that's President Trump is calling them on their BS. The Speaker of the House, the actual Speaker of the House, is Mike Johnson is much more calm and measured in all of this, and rightly so. Now, let's go to, since we just brought him up, the Speaker of the House, the actual Speaker of the House of Representatives. He's a Republican, Mike Johnson, talking about AI, and what he's saying is perfectly rational and reasonable. If everybody's so concerned, let's sit down, and it's happening today, by the way, with Republicans. The Speaker of the House said, well, we want to sit down with

0: the corporate titans and discuss what their concerns are, what our concerns are, and see what rational people would do with this emerging technology. So if there is something to worry about, we address it. We put safety measures in place, and seems like a good idea. Here's the actual Speaker of the House.
1: Congress, I think, has a role, responsibility, but the people who are providing and creating these products obviously have responsibility as well. There is a corporate responsibility and an expectation that they will provide safe products.
0: Yeah, a corporate responsibility that they're going to provide a safe product. That's been normal in the United States for decades, certainly, and the responsible adult in the conversation, who is the Speaker of the House and who is a Republican, is being rational and adult and saying, well, we're going to sit down with the people in the industry and we're going to discuss what you, and they're going to be the smartest people on the subject. And you don't just have lefties in there. You have to have adults and rational people in there, too. So not a lot of Democrats. You can have a couple, but you can't let them take over. Pretty amazing stuff. So there it is. We have a responsibility. Safe products. Been the case forever and ever. So we're going to bring in the corporate kingpins, and we're going to talk to them about how we do that. Here's the Speaker of the House, Mike Johnson.
1: We have to be very careful about this, as I've explained and many people have explained. We have to maintain our edge over China. That's what the president is laser focused on, and we are as well, because as is said, whoever achieves automated general intelligence first probably has an edge over everybody else around the world.
0: And wins the century. You know, the Chinese are planning on conquering the world in the 21st century and enslaving the world under communism. Democrats don't know what these words mean. So there's nothing. He's just hysterical. No, they killed 50 million to 75 million of their own people. And they're coming for you. And that's not even an embellishment. That's no joke. Speaker of the House. And again, the President of the United States is doing plenty. The Vice President of the United States is headed to Capitol Hill today to meet with Republican leaders on Capitol Hill on this very topic and plot a strategy forward. But the idiot Democrats and the corrupt Hakeem Jeffries, as we've got to do something. We've got to do something. We've got to hold on to our phony baloney jobs. And then again, it's what Mel Brooks used to do as comedy. These people now have made normal in politics. Here's the Speaker of the House talking about the President of the United States and how they've already lined up. They've got a plan in place to meet with the industry leaders, the creators of artificial intelligence, to sit down with computer and internet security experts and the AI experts and sit down and sort it out. But the Democrats, Hakeem Jeffries, just want to panic and do something stupid and pointless that will turn out to be a big mistake 20 minutes later. Here's the Speaker of the House.
1: I called for a meeting of the platform providers. I think the president is going to summon everyone together, probably at the White House. I expect that happens end of this week or early next week. That hasn't been scheduled yet, but it's in process. There'll be a deliberate discussion about the responsibility of the companies to maintain safety and what role, if any, the government has to play in that.
0: And what role, if any, the government has to play. They couldn't be more rational, couldn't be more adult. Everything he said is perfectly reasonable. And the president and the Republican leadership, pulling together the industry leaders, the people creating this technology, going to sit down probably at the White House, he said. Vice President is on Capitol Hill today meeting on this very topic with Republican leaders. And Hakeem Jeffries just wanted to, Donald Trump doesn't want to do anything. We got to do something to hold on to our phony blank jobs. We got to be phony. We got so fake. And we're going to do something. What are you going to do? Something. They're going to do something. Because these people, can I just say? These people are terrible, horrible leaders. All right, let me look at the clock. Let's go to the telephones. I'm getting message here. Jimmy Carter also pronounced it nuclear too. It's true, and he was trained as a nuclear engineer by the Navy. He was a nuclear engineer trained as such by the United States Navy. And Jimmy Carter all his life said nuclear. Nuclear. All right, let's go back to the telephones. Let's see. Let's go to Alan calling from Chicago, Illinois. Alan, you're on the Chris Plant Show.
2: Good morning, Chris. This situation reminds me of the 70s negotiations with the Soviets over nuclear arms. Harold Brown made the following statement: "We build, they build. We stop building, they build." Trusting China, to me, it's insane. And the idea that regulation is the answer, regulation is the hurdle that the big boys want in front of the small fries. Mm-hmm. And, you know, it's also a mechanism that politicians use to garner monies and favors from the big shots in industry. Mm-hmm. You know, is regulation a benefit to us? Well, if it is, why is Trump reducing regulation vigorously? Because it becomes a barrier to the next generation of producers.
0: Mm-hmm. Yeah. Yeah. And your Harold Brown was Secretary of Defense in the 1970s.
2: Yes, sir.
0: And and it's true, the Soviet, because they're commies, you'd try to cut a deal. You know, Richard Nixon cut a couple of deals with them, the SALT treaties, strategic arms limitation treaties, SALT I and SALT II. Then Ronald Reagan, who they called a horrible warmonger who was going to get us all killed in a nuclear war, came along, and he was the first president to do what? To do what, Ellen? To reduce the number of nuclear weapons on Earth with the START treaty, the Strategic Arms Reduction Treaty, and Ronald Reagan reduced the number of nuclear arms. But it was always true that you could never trust the Soviet Union. It was, remember, you remember Ronald Reagan's line about that, right, Ellen?
2: Exactly.
0: Trust,
2: yeah, trust
0: but verify. Dobiai no provyai in Russian. Dobiai no provyai, which means, yeah, trust but verify. And President Reagan was walking around saying "Dobia no provia" and "trust but verify," and you cut a deal with the commies, but you can't trust them any farther than you can throw them. So you've got to, and that's the Soviet Union, USSR, just as true of the communist Chinese and Xi Jinping, who they murdered even more people than the USSR. They're also the worst environmental offenders in the history of the world. The Soviet Union and the Communist Chinese, the worst environmental offenders in the history of the world. And there's really no, there's no debating that. Even lefties don't argue that anymore. Biggest polluters ever. And the Democrats, they're much closer to the Soviet Union on the political spectrum today than they are certainly to Donald Trump and certainly to Ronald Reagan. But honestly, even to John F. Kennedy, when it comes to the political spectrum, today's Democrats are closer to Khrushchev than they are to John F. Kennedy.
2: Chris,
0: am I right? Yeah, Ellen.
2: Chris, who is their loudest voice? You know, who's the McNamara, the leader of the band? Sanders.
0: Yeah.
2: Where did he honeymoon?
0: Yeah, Soviet
2: is
0: Union,
2: he an
0: the
2: agent
0: USSR.
2: Of influence? Is he an agent of influence?
0: Yeah, right, exactly. Yeah. Yes, he is. Yeah. He's the yeah, Democrat Party. I like to say, you know, friendly fire isn't, common sense isn't, and the Democratic Party isn't. You know? The Democratic Party isn't democratic anymore at all. Just crazy out there. These people, can I say? Alan, good stuff. You're right. 1970s and 1970, Defense Secretary, good stuff, and USSR, and trusting China. That's right. And they're going to do everything they can to undermine the world, because they're planning, they've said it out loud, planning on conquering planet Earth in the 21st century. We're already a quarter of way through the century, and they're coming for more, aren't they, Alan?
2: Absolutely. They won't quit.
0: No, they won't. They won't. They'll kill tens of millions of their own people to get one more square inch on the map, because they're commies, just in case you don't know anything about the 20th century. It's very instructive. And the more you know about the 20th century, the less you trust communist China, and the less you trust Putin, too. Putin, a commie, KGB, raised in the whole machine of the USSR. Bernie Sanders honeymooning with his adoring wife in the USSR. And she came home and bankrupted that college because she's a commie. Who bankrupts a college? Bernie Sanders' wife, that's who. Good stuff. Thank you, Alan.
3: Nuclear. It's pronounced nuclear.

0: Man, I love this place. I've been surfing here since I was a kid. 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

0: All right. There are a lot of great people on the telephone today, and as often the case, I'd like to get to everyone, but let's go. Let's start. And let's go to Jerry calling from Illinois. Geraldo, you're on the Chris Plant Show.
1: Hello.
0: Hey, Jerry.
1: How you doing?
0: Pretty good, buddy. Pretty good. What do you say?
1: I have some long memory of Y2K. Everybody was panicking. Sounds like the same thing now.
0: I love it. Y2K was one of the biggest scams in the history of the world, wasn't it? I spent Y2K, New Year's Eve, going into 2000 from 1999. Tonight we're going to party like it's 1999. And I was at the Pentagon all night, waiting for all the nuclear missiles to launch by accident and all the satellites to fail and all that. So I spent the whole evening going into year 2000 on New Year's Eve at the Pentagon. It was my job at the Pentagon, because the New York Times and everybody, they were all panicking. Oh, no, everything's going to and wasn't civilization's going to die, but the wheels were going to come off of everything and planes were going to fall out of the sky. You remember that stuff, Jerry?
1: Yeah, that sounds like the current time was going on.
0: It really does. So you're not freaking out about AI then and the AI apocalypse?
1: I am not.
0: Yeah, that's good. I think that's sound thinking. I'm not freaked out about it at all. And President Trump isn't either, and I think that's great stuff. Jerry, you keep being sturdy and steady, because we need more sturdy and steady out there. Got to tell you. All right. Thanks, Jerry. Thanks, buddy. Let's go to Mike calling from South Riding, Virginia. Michael, you're on the Chris Plant Show.
2: Hi, Chris. I know I don't have much time. one thing the people, the Republicans and independents, are going to stay home in November because they don't like Trump or whatever reason. You know, the Democrats, they play the long game, okay, in my mind. What they plan on doing, and they've said this, is if they take over the House, they're going to impeach Trump. Mm-hmm. Right. Mm-hmm. Now, that's the second thing they'll do. The first thing is elect Tom, Jeffries as speaker.
0: Right.
2: Second thing is that Trump and Vance will both be impeached, and they mm-hmm. will both be removed. And guess who becomes president of the United States under the succession clause?
0: Well, if they think they're going to get that far, they really are going to have to move their capital to Richmond. But I see what you're saying, and you can't rule it out.

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0: Charlie, and I'm Gary McNamara. Man, that the Macklemore situation, AOC, she's not going to, she won't be supporting Ed Sheeran anymore.
1: All right.
0: His entire band
1: here
0: left,
1: you go.
0: Too.
1: Yeah.
0: It's like if you're, okay. you've got to be a racist anti-Semite.
1: Well, this is a prime example because Ed Sheeran.

0: It's taken 30 years.
1: It's over 30 years now, but you need to remember, it's a slow process.
0: Remember the Bills, just to, you know, throw the arrows my way.
1: Yeah.
0: The Bills didn't make the playoffs for 17 years.
1: By the way, Dad said today, as I was leaving, he said, "Hey, listen, when all this is over and we transition back to, you know, normal, whatever normal is," he says, "tell you what, we're not going to talk about doctors, medical charts, medications." And I said, "or the Cowboys." And he goes, "or the Cowboys." Yeah.
0: But
1: rebuilding a show like 60 Minutes, I mean, and trying to get a wider audience, you're going to have to get them. You're going to have to earn them back. You're going to have to, well, not back. You're going to have to earn them all over again. Because if you think about it, a generation has passed of, especially, I think, maybe moderate and right-leaning, or just anyone who wants actual journalism, they're going to, we said this about, as you mentioned, Barry Weiss, what a Everest of a mountain that she has to build here or rebuild, and we don't know how you populate a newsroom in today's world with actual real journalists, because there aren't many. She's one of very few that we know of. But in that process, you're going to have to earn that audience. You're going to have to get them back and or earn new viewers, however you're going to do that. But that's going to take time.
0: Well, there was a couple of stories over the last month or so that hit on the Trump administration. It's like, yeah, people are shocked that Barry Weiss actually, that she allowed the Trump administration to be attacked. She's not a Trump supporter.
1: No.
0: Even though she said where the Democrats have gone, she might vote for Trump. Remember that she had that
1: right
0: comment.
1: Remember she wrote one piece, you know, Trump was right, I got it wrong, and Trump was right on, I forget on
0: right.
1: what it was.
0: But her point was never to be a, and the Democrats were trying to, you know, that's what they were trying to promote.
1: Mm-hmm.
0: This is going to be a network that supports Trump.
1: Yeah.
0: That was never the case of what she was promoting. She was promoting, we're going to be a news, we're, you know, we're going to criticize people when they need to be criticized. And we'll write stories, you know, that both sides aren't at times going to like. But there is, should be no, I'm not shocked at anything that she has done, when I view that she has, that they have done an unfair story, just like anyone. You know, we'll point it out if Fox, we believe Fox did a terrible job, we'll point it out. We'll point out if Newsmax does a terrible job on something, we'll point out any news organization if they do a bad job. Yesterday we hit Fox. What did we hit Fox for? What was the story?
1: Mm-hmm.
0: Oh, on the woman with the knife trying to sneak
1: the knife.
0: We had fun with that one.
1: Yeah.
0: You know, she was never going to be, there was never going to be, she wasn't changing CBS into a Newsmax.
1: No.
0: And anybody who thought
1: that was never going to be the case.
0: Right. And so, but you and I said, I don't know where she goes. I don't know if the audience is there when you're promoting. We're going to be criticizing both sides here. You know, if they deserve being criticized, but we're not going to be political activists. We are going to do news. And my point is bringing, you know, Republicans made the switch such a long time ago where they're set with what they're doing on a Sunday night.
1: Yeah.
0: They're either if they're going to watch politics, it's going to be Fox, it's going to be Newsmax, it's going to be whatever, mm-hmm. you know, whatever they're looking at online, whatever podcast they're watching. If on Sunday night, politics in that time is what they have gone to since, you know, 60 Minutes, as we believe, became a much more of a political activist show,
1: mm-hmm.
0: not a news show.
1: Right.
0: And our thing was, can she bring them back? And remember, she's not a conservative.
1: Right.
0: She's basically still a liberal who believes in it. Go, I wouldn't know where to tell her where to go. So the fact that they've got 80% of their audience may not be an audience. If it's a new audience, mm-hmm. that's the whole point you'd have to find out with your market research.
1: Yeah.
0: Is it new audience? Is it, you know, are the numbers going to be this good? And I view those numbers as good just for a month or two because people are curious? You know, is it
1: well, that even is, if... Is there an audience for it overall? Right. You know, well, we talked about this when John Malone from the Discovery Group, he's an executive, he's a big executive and owns... He's been a media mogul for a long time. But when they talked about taking over CNN, and they were about to make that deal or close that deal, and he said, you know, look, I think CNN should go back to the headline news. And you and I yawned and said, boring, because that's not what people want. I know what he was trying to say, that there should be real news, but the fact is that many people have been, I don't know, retrained, whatever you want to say, but their sensibilities have changed to the extent that they want some kind of brand that leans either right or left on their news. Now, real journalism, I've said it for years, plays a critical role in a free society. And I would hope that if this is going to be done right, that it would earn a very large audience for that reason. And it should be. It doesn't matter who's in office. It doesn't matter who these individuals vote for. It doesn't matter who Eric and Gary vote for. If we don't like what they're doing, we will tell you. And if you don't know that, it means you haven't been listening to this show for very long. And this is, we're not journalists. We're opinion givers. That's what we do. But in journalism, it should be the truth. It should be getting the truth to the American people. And I don't know what that looks like and how you do that. I don't know how Barry Weiss or anybody else does that in 2026 or beyond.
0: Well, when you look at, for example, what CNN did, and CNN, you know, bringing on Scott Jennings, bringing on Shermichael Singleton, they'll bring on, you know, Republicans and conservatives to have the arguing back and forth.
1: Right.
0: America doesn't want to hear that.
1: Yeah.
0: Because they haven't responded to that. Now, Scott Jennings, I haven't seen a lot of him lately. There haven't been a lot of viral clips from him. Mm-hmm. Is he still there at CNN? but I just haven't seen the clips in weeks. Mm-hmm. You know, a great clip from him that's being promoted on social media. Now, the clips on YouTube do great, or on X, you know, when those clips are there. But the overall, you know, the show itself, ratings, not really. Not really. You haven't really seen it. My point is, and I'll even say this about the whole 60 Minutes thing, is it as simple as the fact that as long as you have the NFL introducing you, and you've got 18 to 20 million people watching that Sunday afternoon game, no matter what, there's going to be enough people to watch 60 Minutes and keep it going and have people be at least inquisitive as to what's happening, because you have such a massive lead in. And that's where it comes to real estate. If you still have if you have legit real estate where millions of people are still always tuning into your network, does that in itself mean you can put anything on after the NFL and you're going to do decently, whether it has a liberal spin, a little bit of a more conservative spin, or a, you know, straight news show? Are you still going to be healthy in some kind of audience? I guess we'll see over the next 6 months as to where their ratings go on it. But when you have the NFL lead in, as you will till February, and so far I think the Wednesday game didn't perform as well as last year's Thursday's game, but I think the Sunday night game was through the roof.
1: Yeah,
0: I think the Sunday night.
1: Didn't they say the Cowboys Giants game?
0: That was through the roof because right. and that's because the Dallas Cowboys are hopeless and America, that's their mood right now.
1: Yes, they want to watch America's team suffer because they just like watching suffering.
0: This is so much fun being a Bills fan right now. All right, we are Red Eye Radio.
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8: Mideast warnings. I'm Roxanne Evans, Fox News. President Trump arriving back at the White House earlier than scheduled. He was supposed to return from his weekend trip to Camp David on Sunday. No word yet from the White House on why President Trump's visit was cut short. The State Department issuing a new security alert Saturday, advising Americans currently in the Middle East to exercise heightened vigilance and prepare for potential travel disruptions. President Trump's early return comes as Saudi Arabia confirms Yemen's Houthi rebels tried to attack its capital with a ballistic missile. Fox's Stephanie Bennett.
9: The Houthis did not specify what they targeted, but said they attacked sensitive sites and there were no immediate reports of casualties. Now, video shows flames and a large plume of black smoke near King Khalid International Airport in Saudi Arabia's capital of Riyadh. Tracking website Flight Radar 24 reported major issues, including long delays. And for the first time in months, emergency air raid alerts sounded overnight across the capital as residents reported hearing loud explosions. It comes after days of escalating conflict between the kingdom and the Iran-backed Houthi rebels in neighboring Yemen.
8: The Houthis pose a growing threat to global energy supplies following territorial gains along the Red Sea coast. Music star Ed Sheeran calling what's happening in Gaza catastrophic and unjustifiable. While opening his solo concert in Philadelphia Saturday, Sheeran says his shows are about unity and humanity, not politics. This comes after Macklemore was dropped as Sheeran's opener after making pro-Palestinian and genocide comments on stage. The U.S. military says it struck a vessel in the Caribbean for allegedly trafficking drugs. Four people were killed in that strike. 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
8: Former Vice President Kamala Harris heads to Michigan Tuesday to stump for Democratic Senate candidate Abdul El-Sayed. Fox's Jeff Manasso with more.
22: Former Vice President Kamala Harris is expected to talk health care with Abdul El-Sayed during a Michigan roundtable as the Democrat Senate nominee faces growing controversy over his progressive agenda, including Medicare for All, and his association with far-left streamer Hassan Piker, who's previously said that America deserved 9/11. El-Sayed has since distanced himself from Piker and has condemned terrorism. Harris's appearance alongside El-Sayed after he met with top Democrats last week in efforts to unite the party, all ahead of the midterms in a battle against Republican Mike Rogers in November. Jeff Manasso, Fox News.
8: President Trump is set to join world leaders at the United Nations General Assembly in New York City this coming week. Fox's C.B. Cotton has details on security measures being put in place across the Big Apple.
23: It'll be a busy week for President Trump and a busy week for those tasked with protecting him and the rest of the more than 130 world leaders who are expected here for the United Nations General Assembly. This security operation is months in the making, and the effort culminates here. It's a multi-agency coordination center. We got an inside look. The center's overhead lights change from green to yellow to red, depending on the current threat level. The Secret Service and 20 partner agencies, including the NYPD and the Department of War, will use these lights to get a clear idea of what's going on in the city. The head of the Secret Service's New York field office says each year's safety plan has to evolve with the times.
8: Well, this comes the same week President Trump's set to host a state dinner for Chinese President Xi Jinping amid rising tensions between the two nations over AI. I'm Roxanne Evans, and this is Fox News.
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1: 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On the docket, how fool's gold becomes a surprise breakthrough, the what's next in commercial driver fatigue technology, and how the deepest undersea mine could provide rare earth material to the United States. 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For those of you who enjoy Substack, you can find me at Ken, the letter C, I-O-W-A. That is Ken C, Iowa. I am a proud member of the Iowa Writers Collaborative. And one more thing, want you to put this on your calendar, particularly if you will be near, in, or traveling in or through central Iowa in the month of October, particularly around October 20th. I will be having a book signing of my new book, 2-Hour Entrepreneur, at Beaverdale Books. That is Tuesday evening, October 20th, from 6:30 to 8 p.m. Beaverdale Books is at 2629 Beaver Avenue. I will be signing books. I will be talking about entrepreneurship. I'll be talking about technology as I usually do. Would love it if you're in the neighborhood to drop by, pop in, say hi. I'd love to meet you. That's October 20th. That's a Tuesday evening, 6:30 to 8 p.m. The name of the place, Beaverdale Books. In the meanwhile, if you're passing through and you're not going to be there on the 20th, and you want the book, you can still buy the book right now at Beaverdale Books. And that would really help because I'm all about supporting the independent bookshop. So Beaverdale Books, 2629 Beaver Avenue here in Des Moines. 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From the Tech Mobility News Desk. A lot has been talked about relative to the inexpensive versions of Chinese electric vehicles that they are building, not by the hundreds of thousands, but in the millions. What's not talked about as much is the expansion of these brands outside of China. And yes, right now we have laws in the United States that prevent the direct sale of Chinese vehicles in the United States. I want you to put a pin in that for a minute, because that's not entirely true. But at least Chinese makes are not allowed. Truth be told, some Americans have been driving Chinese cars for a while. Don't believe me? Let me give you some examples. I've done this before. Buick Envision is built in China. They're getting ready now to bring that over to their Kansas City plant for the 2028 model year. The Cadillac, I believe they had a sedan, the CT6 hybrid that they sold for a minute, was built in China. Volvo built their S60 for a minute in China. They switched it over when they opened their American plant, but they were building that there. Ford Motor Company builds the Nautilus in China. They also build the Aviator, but I don't believe the Aviators they build in China get imported here, but the Nautilus does. Both those automakers have announced their intentions of bringing that production stateside, but my point, if you own either one of these vehicles today, you're driving a vehicle that was manufactured in the People's Republic of China. So it's not all that way. Now, we've talked about, and I've reported here, about Canada allowing up to 49,000 Chinese imports, and they're working to make that happen. Mexico already sells Chinese vehicles, some built in-country, some imported. Everything from pickup trucks to vehicles, you name it, they're selling it today, right now. That means that in some parts of the country, particularly those people who maybe work in Mexico and live in the United States or vice versa, you might see on occasion a Chinese vehicle in the Southwest and maybe in months to come in some of our northern climes where you have trade with Canada. That doesn't mean they're allowed here, but you're going to see them. Said all that to say this, I want to introduce you to an automaker. And the reason why that I want to introduce you to this automaker, they're called XPeng, that is E-P-E-N-G. Earlier this year, they announced that they launched in 65 markets outside of China. But they didn't just launch any kind of EV. They launched EVs that have AI already infused, advancing the company's global physical AI vision. They're selling this in Europe. They're selling this in the UK. They launched it in Munich, Germany, of all places, and it showcased how XPeng's physical AI technologies are expanding from vehicles into robots, autonomous mobility, and flying vehicles. They're also the same company that is building EVs and selling this technology outside of China is also expanding into humanoid robots. That's next year. And they're testing their own robo-taxi in China now. People, it's only a matter of time. The reason why I am concerned, 40 years ago, when the Japanese were flooding our markets with well-made, inexpensive vehicles, Congress said, limit the number you import or we will ban them. The result was that Nissan, Toyota, Honda built factories in the United States employing Americans. And in fact, to be honest with you, the Hondas carry some of the highest American content in the vehicles that they sell, only next to Tesla. By banning Chinese vehicles, I think that the government is doing the American consumer a major disservice. They're doing the automakers a major disservice. Why is that? It is because competition makes you either level up or get out. Iron sharpens iron. And because the Japanese came in the 80s, the Koreans came in the 90s, American automakers upped their game. They got better. when Lexus was introduced in 1989 as a premium brand in the United States. Everybody sat up and took notice. And I believe that we have better because of that. It was Lexus actually that introduced certified pre-owned. Prior to that, you didn't have that kind of protection. But everybody had to up their game, and now it's standard in the industry. XPeng is taking no prisoners. There is a piece in Automotive News that says, and I quote, XPeng will enter U.S. auto market when allowed. The China-based EV and tech startup is expanding in Europe, but is also eyeing the potential of North America, according to its CEO. They believe it is not if, it's when. There are other stories, and I'm going to share this with you at a later date, but the industry is already remarking how this ban is leaving domestic manufacturers behind. It's not one world, people. We are one country in a world of hundreds of countries, billions of people, tons of competitors. You either run or get eaten. And our automakers have a time, but really, I think it's a disservice to everybody that they're not allowed in. I'd let them in, and I would require they build here. And then I would let Detroit put up or shut up, because that's what it requires. Because when pushed to the wall, they level up. If they have no reason, they won't. It's pure and simple. It's a very competitive world, and it's a very cost-intensive world. And you can't misguess. They got to do it. And I think it would be better for our economy to let them in rather than block them out. Because it's going to be only a matter of time. And if you do it in this way, everybody wins. Dirty iron ore becomes semiconductor material in a surprise breakthrough. You are listening to the Tech Mobility Show.
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28: How did I lose weight? 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
1: The Mazda way. The 929 was a full-size luxury car that Mazda built in the late 80s, early 1990s. It was an amazing car. They were willing to put it up against Mercedes and BMW at the time. And also remember, about that same time, Lexus launched with the LS400. So the Japanese were getting serious about luxury, while at the same time forcing those folks that have been traditional luxury to rethink their plans and double down. Competition is always good for the consumer. There are winners and losers. Mazda was in the process of creating its own upscale brand. But for other reasons, that never happened. The 929 was supposed to be their first vehicle in that new brand, but it didn't happen. They built it for a few more years and they stopped. But it was an amazing car. It's just too bad you don't see too many of them now. But it has been 30 plus years. Mazda. Researchers at the University of Minnesota Twin Cities have proven that low purity iron ore can be converted directly into semiconductor quality pyrite, commonly known as fool's gold. This could potentially open a cheaper route to materials for future solar panels, batteries, and electronic devices. This was done without the need to use the highly purified starting materials that are commonly used. Imagine! This is Topic A. Let me give you, as I usually do, some context and why this is so important to all my listeners around the country, but particularly y'all in Minnesota. This finding is significant for Minnesota, which accounts for 75% of U.S. iron ore production and generates more than $4 billion with a B in annual revenue from the industry. The same resource that has supported steelmaking could potentially become a source of semiconductor materials. The Mesabi Range in extreme northern Minnesota. It's so intense and it's so remote. They had their own railroad that all the railroad did was went from the mine to the dock. That's all it did. Heavy duty railroads for years. Here's the great part about this technology. I love it. Researchers tested three different types of iron ore and found that direct reduced grade taconite, one of the most commonly available grades in Minnesota, formed best. This is a basic, cheap alternative, and that's the one that performed the best. The result surprised the team because semiconductor materials are generally highly sensitive to impurities. But guess what? In this case, the pyrite showed an unexpected ability to tolerate impurities while retaining properties needed for semiconductor applications. This is the same material that they use in steelmaking. I want to let that settle. They've developed a use for a low-quality byproduct that is common, cheap, and easy to do awesome stuff. Let me tell you a little bit more about pyrite, in case you don't know. It's an unusual semiconductor. It absorbs light strongly, is made from abundant elements, and is non-toxic, and guess what? Inexpensive. It's cheap. Think about this for a minute. We're talking about a plentiful and inexpensive material that at best is probably sitting in piles because it probably wasn't good enough to ship, because you need a high level of iron content in steelmaking. So this taconite that they mined, one of many different types of iron found in the range, is the one, the plentiful one, the cheap one, the one that doesn't have much value. That's the one they figured out performs the best. And they realized in their research that it is surprisingly immune to impurities. Surprisingly immune. So what does that mean? Pyrite's ability to absorb light makes it interesting for solar technologies, while its composition and low cost could also make it useful in batteries and electronics. They also even point to possible applications in water purification. But it's like anything else, it's an ongoing. The next phase will include examining more types and grades of iron ore, since the iron range contains a wide variety of resources. The researchers also want to move beyond bulk pyrite crystals and produce thin films, which are more directly relevant to electronic and energy devices. Can you imagine? We talked here a number of weeks ago, a few months back, about the lead that the Far East has in electronics and electronic devices, that it is a huge lead. Can you imagine if we could resource or we can source one of the fundamental minerals or materials needed for electrical and electronic devices here? Do you realize what that would do to supply chain? Do you realize what that would do to prices? Prices would fall, jobs would raise, and it would be even more value in the iron range in northern Minnesota than even now. That regardless of what steel does, there'll be a second, maybe a third way of using that material. And if all goes well, maybe you can process it on site and you don't have to transport it to a dock by the tonnage, reducing transportation costs. I mean, the possibilities are endless where you could go with this. For Minnesota, that could mean a new technology pathway built around an existing mining industry. If you're a material engineer, the work offers a different lesson. A material that appears too impure for semiconductor applications may be far more tolerant than expected. It's what I told you from the get. For years, I've told you this, that as different industries scale up, particularly when it comes to electrical stuff, they're going to remove cost. They're going to substitute and get away from rare earths whenever possible. And they're going to look for ways to lower costs, improve quality, better range, better charging, better everything over time. Apply that American ingenuity. And that's what's going on right now in Minnesota, of all places. That range is roughly 6 hours north by car from here. Imagine the world it would change once they scale this up. And the different things they can do with it, and what else they will discover as they continue to evolve. The most common iron ore of little value has a lot more value than anybody imagined. And that is really amazing. Cognitive alertness testing may be what's next in commercial driver fatigue technology. This is the Tech Mobility Show.
28: 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No prescriptions, no needles. You've been thinking about losing weight? Let's go. No more wasted time. Try it today. 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
1: When it comes to commercial trucking, having a driver behind the wheel that is both awake and alert really is an issue of life and death. Average weight of a truck is 40 to 60 tons. At 60 miles an hour, that's a lot of weight. I want the person sitting behind the wheel to have it to be fully awake and attentive. Because that's not just an issue for the driver, but all the traffic around them. As commercial driver fatigue technologies continues to evolve, cognitive alertness testing may be very well what's next. Cognitive testing identifies driver fatigue before they hit the road. Paired with real-time fatigue alerts from in-cab camera providers, this technology could prevent costly accidents. This is topic B. We've all seen the news. You can think of at least one situation, heavy dump truck, fully loaded 18-wheeler. Driver was distracted, having a medical issue, fell asleep, whatever. Traffic stopped in front of him, and he hits it at 60 miles an hour. And the carnage. Or you've seen in the wintertime, trucks just spinning out and just crashing. And before you know it, you've got a wreck of 40, 50, 60, most of which are trucks. That's not okay. The problem is that when you look at trucking, when you look at driver fatigue for a variety of reasons, particularly if there are regular hours, particularly if you're an owner operator, you are at the mercy of load. You are at the mercy of federal hours of service. And you're at the mercy of, if that's your rig, you got to get that rig from point A to point B. If that truck ain't turning, you ain't earning, because you usually get paid by the mile and you have a delivery window you have to meet or they won't accept the load. That's a lot of pressure on a trucker. And it doesn't matter. That's just commercial truckers that own their own trucks. If you're a company driver, even worse, because the company's expecting you to deliver within these parameters across road, weather, all sorts of things. A lot of things we've talked about here already. What I love about this technology, and I got to be honest with you, it is not yet widely implemented in the trucking industry. This is not something that is in fleets now. It is in some other industries, and fleets are looking at it. Having said that, I still have concerns, though. When you put a camera in the cab, I don't care how well-meaning you are, it's surveillance. And I can understand the benefits of it. You definitely want a driver alert, and you definitely want to know if they're not or if they're having a problem, and you want to know it before something bad happens. But unfortunately, regardless of the good intentions, somebody is always going to abuse the technology. And that is my question. What kind of safeguards are built into this tech that protects the driver either from somebody who wants to jam them up because of all the technology available? Can it be manipulated? Who gets to look at it? Who makes those decisions? What steps do you have? And is there recourse for the driver? I can give you this example. There was a period of time where I worked nights. I drove 40 miles to my night job. I worked 10 at night to 6 in the morning, and I drove 40 miles. What I learned about myself in that era is how your body responds to sleep or doesn't. I found that I was always tired, always sore, and always depressed. In reading and studying for this particular feature, depression is one of those things that happens when you don't get sufficient sleep. But because I learned to get into a regimen, I was able to function. However, I don't want to tell you how many times coming up the road in the morning I had to fight sleep. And maybe a few times I really should have pulled over. But through the grace of God, nothing bad happened. Now, imagine a trucker with that same set of traveling because of irregular hours, delivery windows, all of this stuff. Here they're talking about something called, alert beaner. And it is an alertness testing system by fleet safety software provider Predictive Safety. They have partnered with video telematics and fleet management solutions provider Lytx to provide a complete picture of fatigue before, during, and post shift among employees in high risk fields like truck drivers. And like I said earlier, they don't currently have this operational in trucking fleets yet. But they do believe that the fleets would benefit by adding another proactive layer of protection beyond traditional compliance tools, because they're not just measuring it once. And certainly I can understand that, because the alternatives are ugly. Federal hours of service was supposed to cure that, but it doesn't. It doesn't. Because there have been a bunch of studies done where if you continually operate sleep deprived, just because you don't operate and you follow federal hours of service doesn't mean that the quality of rest that you're getting is the quality of rest that you need. That's a problem. And if you're not getting the level of rest you get, then you get what they call a sleep deficit over time. that basically you get more and more tired, even if you are getting some rest, because you're not getting the level of rest required for you to be alert, awake, and attentive. Fleets, let me back up. Fatigue is complex, so no single solution can solve it entirely. Amen. But these technologies address two critical points in the fatigue management process. Assessing risk before a driver starts a trip, and I'll say amen to that, and identifying concerning behaviors while the driver's on the road. You didn't get enough sleep. Maybe you passed it enough to get into the cab, but it becomes evident somewhere in there that

0: the country. But what you might not know is a recent report has revealed that the United States and Japan are exploring a major deep sea mining project near Japan's, I'm going to try to read this, it's the Minamitorishima Island, where rare earth rich deposits lie roughly 19,000 feet beneath the ocean surface. Talk about going to great lengths. This is topic C. The use of rare earths, particularly in the making of permanent magnets for EV motors, is not going to totally go away anytime soon. There's a lot of folks working different angles of this, from recycling and reclamation to changing out different materials needed to effectively do the same thing. But we're still going to need rare earths. Japan realizes that they need to get a handle on the availability of rare earths. The United States has teamed up with Japan. This project could become one of the deepest mining operations ever attempted. That means new technology is needed, folks, and could mark a significant step in efforts by the U.S. and Japan to reduce their dependence on China for strategically important materials. Key word there, strategically important. The project is about far more than mining. At its core is a struggle over who controls the supply chains that underpin electric vehicles, electronics, renewable energy technologies, advanced manufacturing, and defense systems. And if you were listening in the last segment, you know that we're actively looking at all sorts of things and anything we can develop in-house in our country to repurpose, reuse, recycle, or otherwise redirect, we're going to do it. And we're doing it. And in case you didn't know, rare earth materials are a group of minerals with unusual magnetic, electrical, and chemical properties. They are essential to the manufacture of high-performance magnets, motors, electronics, and several advanced defense technologies. It just so happens that China has cornered the market not only on rare earth mineral mining, but to its importance, the refining and purification of those minerals and processing. That dominance has made diversification a strategic priority for the United States, Japan, and other industrial economies. And for Japan, the issue is especially sensitive. Tokyo has already experienced the risks associated with dependence on Chinese rare earth supplies. The country has consequently spent years looking for alternative sources and technologies. The island with the big name, because I'm not going to try to pronounce that again, has a deposit of thousands of meters below the Pacific, and it offers a possibility. It's a small, remote Japanese island located way out there in the Pacific. Surveys have identified mineral-rich mud in the surrounding seabed, containing elements such as yttrium, gadolinium, and dysprosium. Big words, rare earth minerals. That's all you need to worry about. I'm not going to try to pronounce those again. The mineral-bearing material is located at depths of approximately 6 kilometers. Recovering material from such depths presents enormous engineering challenges involving extreme pressure, long-distance pumping, specialized vehicles, and subsea equipment. Japan has already been working on the technology needed to overcome these obstacles. Matter of fact, they've been working on it since 2018, and they've spent billions of yen on the process. Billions. One of the things that they're working to develop is a system to continuously lift rare earth-rich mud from the seabed and trying to scale it to where it would recover hundreds of tons of mud per day. let's think about this for a minute. These deposits are nowhere near land. I don't know how big this remote island is, and I don't even know how ecologically important the island is relative to the biodiversity of species on the island. So, first of all, don't know if the island can be used as a processing center or some pre-processing center to make it easier to condense, otherwise restrict the mud and refine it somewhat for further processing when you get mainland. So that's an issue. Let's assume for a minute that that's not an option. So here's what you're looking at. Deep recovery. You got to load it, get it to a port somewhere, process it, and then ship it out. That's a lot of transportation and a lot of money and a lot of time across open sea. And did I mention that Japan is along the Ring of Fire and earthquakes are an issue on top of everything else that they're dealing with? There's a lot of need for a lot of repurposed and new technology to even approach this. And they're not guaranteeing that this is something that they're going to have in the next 2 to 3 years. This is a long-term project. The immediate objective is not to suddenly create a giant commercial mine. Right now, they're just trying proof of concept. Can we even do this? A month-long extraction and refining trial has been planned as part of the country's broader program. We got to do proof of concept because to do something at scale is going to probably cost billions of dollars, many billions of dollars and time. And whether you want a government, private industry, or some collaboration of the two to put money in it, you need to first prove that it's viable and it can be commercially scaled. That money can be made. Just because it's in the ground there doesn't guarantee that it's economically feasible to reclaim it, transport it, refine it, and sell it. That's the big challenge. The proposed system would lift the seabed mud to the surface and then move the material for processing and separation in Japan. So you're going to move a lot of the material unprocessed. That's an issue too. That right there is an issue too. Because what are you going to do with the waste material at the processing site? You know, and what does it have in it? What can you do with it? So that's another issue that will need to be addressed in terms of production, processing, and refining. But it just goes to show you what lengths countries are now going in order to get rare earth alternatives. That's important. That's it for this edition of the Tech Mobility Show. I'm Ken Chester. Thanks for making us part of your day. Until next time, keep moving forward at the speed of technology.
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0: More warnings. I'm Paul Stevens, Fox News. U.S. embassies across the Middle East issuing new security alerts, urging Americans to remain vigilant and prepare for possible travel disruptions as tensions rise across the region.
1: They did not state a specific threat, but called for Americans to exercise heightened vigilance and be aware of potential travel disruptions in the region. The alerts cite recent fighting between Saudi Arabia and the Iran-backed Houthi militants in Yemen. This after the group claimed attacks on sensitive sites across Saudi Arabia yesterday. Saudi officials confirm air defenses intercepted a ballistic missile over Riyadh. A fire broke out at a fuel tank near the airport, but it's not clear if it was caused by that attack. Other civilian infrastructure were also reportedly targeted. The Houthis have recently seized more territory in Yemen, tightening their grip on a strategic Bab el-Mandab strait.
0: And this all coming as President Trump is back at the White House a day earlier than scheduled, cutting short his weekend at Camp David. No official comment on why from the White House. The U.S. military saying four people were killed in its latest strike on a suspected drug smuggling boat in the Caribbean. Officials say the vessel was traveling along a known narcotics trafficking route, and intelligence indicated it was involved in smuggling drugs. Ukraine launching a massive drone attack on Russia overnight, including what Moscow's mayor is calling the largest ever attack targeting the Russian capital. Ed Sheeran performing in Philadelphia Saturday, his first show since Macklemore was dropped from the tour after some pro-Palestinian remarks. Meantime, about 50 pro-Palestinian protesters gathering outside Lincoln Financial Field ahead of that show. The controversy has sent resale ticket prices to that tour tumbling. Four of Sheeran's supporting acts have dropped out of the tour in solidarity, they say, with Macklemore. 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
0: President Trump saying last week Denmark and Greenland have entered into an agreement allowing the U.S. to develop a military presence on Greenland. Now, Greenland has been under Danish control for over 300 years. Reaction in Copenhagen following concerns the U.S. would try and annex the island.
6: I think it's always a relief whenever we are able, you know, to settle things in a friendly manner.
7: I feel that we have been looking forward to that conclusion, a decision for a long time now.
0: And the Danish Prime Minister saying the deal will be officially signed this week. President Trump also saying he's working to help AI grow in the U.S. while keeping the bad actors at bay.
8: The president says he's planning on appointing an AI czar and an AI force. He said on Truth Social, "We will not in any way hinder or stifle the growth of this incredible industry." He wrote, "We will also be looking for bad, and we can do that very easily with our already existing criminal and civil justice system." No details on who may take on the jobs yet. The president already had one AI czar, venture capitalist David Sacks, but he stepped down in the spring. The post from the president comes ahead of next week's meeting with Chinese President Xi, as the U.S. and China are in a race for AI dominance. In Washington, Jill Nato, Fox News.
0: College football, a big one. Ole Miss defeating the LSU Tigers Saturday night, 32-24. Former University of Mississippi football coach Lane Kiffin getting an unwelcome reception at his former stomping grounds as he is the new head coach of Louisiana State. Reaction from one scorned Ole Miss fan.
9: We don't like Lane Kiffin. We don't like what LSU has to stand for at all. This is ridiculous. And, you know, this is going to be a game to remember for the rest of my life.
0: And Kiffin's controversial move coming with a 7-year, $91 million contract, putting his annual salary at $13 million a year. I'm Paul Stevens. This is Fox News.
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12: He is a United States Army military veteran. He earned a Silver Star Medal in Iraq. He was in an hour-long gunfight in Iraq. He's outnumbered 10 to 1. He came home and joined the St. Paul, Minnesota Police Department. 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
12: 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He earned a Silver Star due to a large hour-long gunfight in Iraq. They're outnumbered 10 to 1. Came home and joined the St. Paul, Minnesota Police Department. The men under his leadership, including him, seemed physically fine, but many of them, including him, struggled with mental health issues. And you can get more details about him. He's one of the movers and shakers for stormtraininggroup.com. 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Both very much appreciated.
14: Hey, John, thanks so much for having me here today.
12: It's a pleasure to have you here, and I look forward to hearing some of your story, because, you know, here's the crux of what the Law Enforcement Talk Radio Show is all about. We have Hollywood, and I use that to say social media, movies, television, and they portray certain things, and they about police and military, they're not even remotely close to truth. And I want to hear straight from the horse's mouth what they went through primarily during the incident, and what life was like afterwards. And you read both ends of it, didn't you?
14: Yeah, I sure was. I spent 16 months in Iraq. Luckily, I had a long military career prior to that. I was an 82nd Airborne paratrooper. I spent many years preparing before ever deploying to combat.
12: And you seem like, how old of a guy are you now? Because you don't seem that old now.
14: Well, thank you. I'm 46, but I feel like I'm 90.
12: I saw something, a meme on the internet, and you can probably see it on the Law Enforcement Talk Radio Show Facebook page. It says, I have the mindset of a 24-year-old. I have the emotional maturity of a 12-year-old, but I'm pretty sure my body fought in a civil war.
14: Yeah, I think that's how my wife would describe me.
12: My wife is, she's an angel sent from heaven, because she keeps me in line. How would you, before we get into your story, Chad, how would you describe where you are at mentally today?
14: I think I'm doing really well, John. I know that I'm doing really well. And of course, that's relative to where I've been. But life is good for me. I've found balance. I've learned and I've grown, and I'm able to apply those lessons learned, the challenges that I've had in my life, and turn it into a real positive.
12: Let's just start from your military career. How old were you when you went into the military?
14: I went in right out of high school. I was 18 years old. Like I said, stationed at Fort Bragg, 82nd Airborne Division.
12: And you went to, how long were you in the military? Because you said you started the interview with, you were in 82nd Airborne, and then you went into Iraq. How long were you in the military before you went to Iraq?
14: That's right. So I spent 3 years on active duty, and then I transitioned into the Army National Guard. But I had eight or nine years of service before I ever deployed to combat.
12: So you were in a long time. You weren't wet behind the ears. You were. I don't mean that as an insult. A lot of people think the term rookie is an insult. There are some people that do. But you were not rookie in the military when you went to Iraq, right?
14: That's right. I had the benefit of a lot of military training and preparation before I ever deployed.
12: So let's talk about Iraq. You were in a prolonged gunfight. My note says that you were in an hour-long gunfight, and you were outnumbered 10 to 1, and you got a Silver Star. Was that as a result of that gunfight?
14: That's right. Yeah, we know that it was about an hour, because one of the soldiers that was involved started his stopwatch after the fight had began, and it was at 47 minutes when we were leaving that, when we finally were leaving that area.
12: That's a very long time, because to be honest, and you did police work as well. And I always say this, you know, 1 minute seems like 10, 20, 30 minutes. It's an eternity. 47 minute gunfight, I can't even begin to imagine.
14: It's really hard to understand, especially you said it, John, but it's like, sometimes I describe it like a car crash. You know, we were in dozens of gunfights prior to that day, but to be in a sustained battle for an hour is really something unique.
12: Well, and I know this wasn't involving you. I watched, and I've had on the show, Tom Satterley, who was in Black Hawk Down, U.S. Army Rangers, and the Battle of Mogadishu. I mean, that was a long, long fight. And I cannot begin to imagine ever being the same after a long fight like that.
14: I can't imagine it either. Those guys, what those men went through with that story, that's clearly on another level. You mentioned that I'd earned a Silver Star in this gunfight. I just want to highlight that I was with 15 other soldiers. I was in charge of 15 soldiers, and four of them also earned Valor Awards during this battle. This was really something unique during that time. That was the peak of the war over there in Iraq.
12: And how old were you when you were in charge of this squad of men? And how old were you in combat?
14: I was 27 years old, and I was a convoy escort team commander. I was a staff sergeant in the Army doing the job that lieutenants and in some cases captains were doing.
12: Did you sit there and think, I kind of know the answer to this. If you're like me, when this stuff is hitting the fan, you don't have time to think. You just react. Afterwards, it's a little bit different. That's where the mind kicks in. That's where I always said the real trouble started for me. Did you think when this is going on or afterwards, like, holy cow, what did I just sign up for?
14: It, you know, that term surreal gets thrown around a lot, but that's one way you could explain it. I was lucky. I had that luxury of many months of time in combat. So not only did I have years of preparation as a soldier, as a leader, but I had many months in combat and the luxury of these smaller gunfights, these smaller enemy engagements before I ever experienced something like what happened on January 27th in 2007.
12: And that seemed like a long time ago, but I got to ask you this. I'm the same guy. I went through what I went through. It's not a comparison game. It's just a what is game. And the reality is I'm the same guy. I sometimes look back and go, I'm not the same guy I was when I was 18. I'm a better version of me. Would you say the same about you?
14: I would. It's been a journey to get here. You know, when I came back from war, I didn't even understand. There was probably a year that went by at least before the impact of it was even apparent, and then many more years in coping and dealing with what I had experienced over there.
12: So when you came back, and we're going to go to break here in about 1.5 minutes. When you came back, and we'll return your conversation about Iraq in a few moments, but when you came back, you became a police officer. So you went kind of like from the frying pan into the fire, didn't you?
14: That's right. You know, growing up as a kid, my father was a St. Paul police officer. That's our capital city in Minnesota where I'm from. So I always wanted to be a cop. I wasn't ready to do it when I got out of high school, and going into the Army was kind of a way to prepare myself. But things evolved in a way that I wouldn't have expected, and it came full circle. I was able to follow the old man's footsteps and basically live what was my childhood dream to become a police officer.
12: We're talking with Chad Malmberg. Chad is a United States Army military veteran. He was in Iraq and it became a St. Paul, Minnesota police officer. And when he returned home, he struggled like many men with some mental health issues. And he's now one of the movers and shakers for a Storm Training Group. That's stormtraininggroup.com. 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Take a short break. I promise you, we'll be right back.
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0: Return to conversation with Chad Malmberg. He's joining us from Florida. He is a United States Army military veteran, served in Iraq, and it was an hour-long gunfight, outnumbered 10 to 1. Fortunately, everybody survived. We'll talk about that in a few moments. When he came home, he joined the St. Paul, Minnesota Police Department. The men under his leadership were physically fine, but many of them, including himself, struggle with some mental health issues, which we'll talk about a little bit later on. He is one of the movers and shakers right now for Storm Training Group. 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Chad, I don't think anything can quite prepare, I know for me, for the violence and trauma, and I can't even begin to wrap my head around the gunfight that you went through in Iraq and being outnumbered. I know it's a situation, you do what you got to do, but the after effects can be as devastating for me, I would think, as the incident itself. Am I correct there?
1: Yeah, it was a real challenge psychologically. I think that, you know, the training obviously was something that helped to prepare us. And there was ways that maybe would be counterintuitive in how that played out. But definitely the training and then the camaraderie, similar to what I'm sure you experienced with the Baltimore Police Department. But having those, in this case, those soldiers by my side, who we went through that together. And at least that was an experience that we'd shared. Because it's hard to find people to relate to, especially when you come back and transition into the regular world.
0: Yeah, well, that could be a conversation in of itself. Number one, I don't get along with a whole lot of people. So I try to be nice. I try to be civil all the time. But if it's not my voice, I'll give you an example. I was walking my dog this morning, and the next door neighbor said, oh, by the way, I sent somebody to your house. And they said they were scared of you. Like, what? I said, my voice is harsh, and I try to measure that. I try to temper. And if that doesn't, then my face gets in the way. So it's one or the other. It's going to get me.
1: That's right. Yeah, sometimes the way you communicate or the way you process things as a police officer or a soldier, it doesn't always blend in every social situation the way that you might like.
0: No, it doesn't. And I want to get back to the Iraq thing. So you've got literally a no joke life or death situation going on. And it's not just your life. It's the lives of the comrades, that the colleagues and your subordinate officers and agents and Army veterans. So you've got a tremendous amount of responsibility and you're calling the shots. You're in control.
1: Yeah, I mean, this was a real handful to deal with. You know, it started out similar to what a complex attack in Iraq at the time looked like. It was a roadside bomb, an improvised explosive device. And from there was follow-on small arms fire. And this just built, the event built. And what was different is that the enemy was maneuvering on us in the same way that we see with an American military force. And like you said, literally we're talking about something like a 10 to 1 ratio. It was communicated to me after the fact that these were between 90 and 150 enemy fighters that we were up against as a 16-man element.
0: And when we say 16-man element and you're severely outnumbered, you also have a very limited supply of ammunition. So I once that's out, you're kind of like dead in the water.
1: That's right. We, you know, fortunately, going back to training again, we understood how to sustain our rate of fire. We understood how to transition to different weapon systems, cross-level ammunition. But the extreme stress that this is, you know, you can imagine as this gunfight unfolds, these soldiers are moving, they're maneuvering closer and closer until they're in the ditches next to the trucks. This was an extraordinarily intense scenario. And, honestly, it's hard. It's nothing short of a miracle that we came through that without significant physical injuries.
0: And we'll talk about some of the mental injuries in a moment. Look, there's a movie I grew up watching, and it's Rambo. And I believe it's a good movie a lot of ways. But I don't believe in the portrayal that they give, that Hollywood likes to give, of military veterans and people that suffer from, and I'm air quoting, PTSD, that were not all killers. And we talked about earlier, how are you doing now? And I really believe that it's a scenario of I went through abnormal things and I reacted normally to them, but I'm not the threat that people think of when you think of PTSD. I'm not a violent person. Would you describe yourself the same way?
1: Absolutely. And just to add to that, you know, I always wanted to be a police officer. My experience in the military, I think, really helped me, prepared me to be a police officer. It doesn't mean I didn't. I mean, I had all kinds of challenges, but many of the things that I needed to be able to do to be good at the one job, I was prepared, and I had the benefit of the experience from that other job prior to that.
0: Well, when I was a rookie, and there's a term again, when I was a rookie police in Baltimore, I was trained by a lot of Vietnam combat veterans, and they were no joke. They didn't play around. And they were really good about things like respect and other things, but they were really big on officer safety and staying alive. But they want to make sure you treated people the way they're supposed to be treated. And we had a few command staff that were Korean War veterans, but those, I think that something unique about combat veterans adds itself really well to police work. And a lot of people don't seem to see that.
1: Yeah, I think you're right. Just because someone is capable of violence or experiences violence, it doesn't mean that you're more predispositioned to behaving in a way that's inappropriate. I think the military really teaches discipline and communication. And these things can really benefit you in becoming a better police officer, just a better citizen in general.
0: We talk about all these things they train you for, but I'm going to ask you a form of a question. Do they train you sufficiently for the aftermath? How do you become the person you want to be afterwards?
1: You know, I think great strides have been made there. We had a pretty sophisticated and planned out, when we returned home, a reintegration program. So they didn't just leave us out there. I think that's a lesson learned. You referred to the Vietnam era veterans, and I think there was definitely room for improvement, to say the least, on the way that veterans were treated decades ago. But I think nowadays there's much more of an influence, or there's much more of an effort to help out soldiers as they transition from combat back into regular society.
0: Now, after your tour of duty in the military, you decided, and some would say this is a great idea, some people not so much, you decided you want to become a St. Paul, Minnesota police officer. And I'm going to ask you this point blank. Did you realize what you were signing up for?
1: You know, yes and no. It's like anything else, John. My father was a St. Paul cop. He worked for 26 years in that city as a patrolman. His brother, my uncle, was a police officer. So I had a good idea. You know, I had a good idea of what I was getting into. But of course, as you well know, until you experience it firsthand, you just don't quite know.
0: One of the things I tell people, and I get this from a lot of people, they know what they signed up for. And the truth is, look, I thought I knew what I signed up for in the Baltimore Police Department. However, it was far, I mean, by a long shot, far more violent and traumatic than I ever realized. And some of that trauma and that violence was directed at me personally.
1: Yeah, you know, there was a psychological element there that I definitely underestimated as well. I experienced a lot of intensity in the military. So I think a lot of those aspects I felt prepared for, but you know, there's something about being a police officer and just everywhere you go, you can be a bit of a punching bag for people psychologically. You know, every problem you need to have a solution for it. And that's happening maybe dozens of times.
0: Yeah.
1: Any given day.
0: We're talking with Chad Malmberg. Chad is a United States military Army veteran. He served in Iraq. It was in an hour-long gunfight, outnumbered 10-1. Then came home, became a St. Paul, Minnesota police officer. When we return to Law Enforcement Talk Radio Show, we'll talk a little bit about that. He was fine physically, as long as many of the men were fine physically, but he struggled with mental health issues. And he sort of talked about, he's one of the movers and shakers for Storm Training Group. 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We're going to take a short break. I promise you, we'll be right back.
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0: Thanks.

0: Return conversation with Chad Muhlenberg on the Law Enforcement Talk Radio Show. Chad is a United States Army veteran. He earned a Silver Star Medal in Iraq. So did some of his subordinate officers or military men and women. He was an hour-long gunfight in Iraq, outnumbered 10 to 1. Came home and joined the St. Paul, Minnesota Police Department. Now, he says this, and I'm quoting him, the men under his leadership were physically fine, but many of them, including himself, struggle with some mental health issues, which we'll talk about in a few moments. He's one of the movers and shakers for Storm Training Group. You can find him online at stormtraininggroup.com. 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Chad, I jokingly said you came home from the military. I'm sure you pinched yourself. You're like, hey, I survived it. Okay. And then you're like, I want to be a St. Paul, Minnesota police officer. And I get why you wanted to do it. You came from a law enforcement family, and it's part of the heritage, part of the tradition. And I say pinch yourself. I remember vividly frisking myself afterwards many times and asking if my coworkers if I was shot, because I really didn't know. And that's kind of reality what American policing really is, and no matter where you are.
1: Yeah, it was something. You know, the first time that I went out, I went through an academy process. There was a lot of training, and it was great. It helped prepare me. But the first time out there on the street, it felt similar to that first time that I went outside the wire in a combat zone. It's a lot of pressure.
0: I was going to ask you that because part of my deal is I'm not really good at, I would joke and say I have very, very little chill in me. I go right from 50 to 100 when it comes to aggression very quickly, but I don't like being defensive. I don't like feeling like people are constantly out to get you. And that's kind of what happens with police work. At least that's what happened with me.
1: It is. Yeah. It was surprising because I went from, you know, I took one uniform off and put another one on. And when you're a soldier, for the most part, you're pretty insulated because you're along, you know, you're with your team a lot. You're with your unit. And when you're exposed to the public, it's mostly people just kind of give you your space, or maybe they think you, they thank you for your service. As a police officer, it's very different. There's of course plenty of people out there that are very supportive, but there's also going to be a segment of society that just can't stand you just because you're wearing that uniform. And it doesn't matter what you say. It doesn't matter how you conduct yourself, but they're going to come at you. And it keeps you, it creates a level of anxiety because you don't know when you're going to have that type of interaction with someone.
0: No, and there's no shortage. We always say this, and I worked plain clothes. I worked narcotics for a long time, and then before I got promoted to sergeant, I had to go back to uniform, get my hair cut, all that stuff. And I became crucially aware that you were driving around in a uniform in a marked car. You got a target on your back 24/7, and you can't even go to lunch without some lunatic asking you a question.
1: That's the truth. Everybody wants to tell you about the traffic stop, you know, that they had 5 years ago, and they want you to try to explain what this was or that. Or they ask you about the guy who, you know, they tell you his first name and he works in a town, you know, on the other side of the state. You must know him, right? Because you're a police officer.
0: Right.
1: You talked about narcotics. For me, my saving grace was really when I got on the SWAT team. I spent nine years on the St. Paul SWAT team, and that gave me kind of that military fix. You know, it's not the same as the military, but I experienced the camaraderie and the enhanced level of training and the environment. It really made me feel, it brought things full circle for me. And I felt like I really fit in.
0: We had a nickname for the SWAT guys. We called them QRT in Baltimore back in the day, quick response team. But they were the HUD guys. A lot of them were military, and they had really short hair or no hair at all. And they ran, they worked out weights. And here's as a sergeant, the problem was when you had a situation where you want to call a SWAT team, it took them an hour to an hour and a half to get there, because they're doing other things and people don't realize that. Well, why do you call a SWAT team? Well, sometimes you didn't have the pleasure of an hour and a half. You had to handle business right away.
1: That's very true. And I was in St. Paul, we had a part-time SWAT team. So I was working patrol, or at the end of my career, I was full-time in the training unit. So when we got a SWAT call out, and we had 200 and some of those incidents every year, I would get called out. I'd have to switch uniforms, you know, go prepare. And then, like you said, there's going to be a delay depending on what the scenario is.
0: Was there anything, I think I know the answer to this. There's, and I'm not saying that one is better than the other or worse than the other, but did police work, were you properly prepared for police work from the military, or did you find that to be a different transition?
1: It's just different. There were certain areas, you know, if we're talking about weapons handling or if we're talking about defensive tactics, you know, these were things that I was, as an infantryman, as a Army combatives instructor, these were things that I felt uniquely prepared for. But when we talk about other skills that are required in policing, there were some real challenges.
0: Yeah, one of the biggest challenges I had, and there were some special forces guys, and they washed out pretty quickly as police. Some did really well. But the main thing they struggled with was it was not any enemy combatants, and they couldn't bring it down a notch. They were full on all the time, and it's like, we can't have that.
1: Yeah, there's definitely a difference. One of the, just to simplify it, I think in policing, you deal with a lot of gray area. There's a lot of gray area in the military. There's some, but there's really this effort to, like, you know, you're going to do it this way or you're going to do it like that. Whereas in policing, we have a lot of discretion, and you might ask 10 different people the answer to a question. You might get 10 different answers and none of them are necessarily wrong, but that can be a hard thing to process when you come from that military mindset.
0: One of the things a long time ago, one of the show, I had a guest on the show. He was a police officer in California, and he was in a long gunfight, and his partner was killed. He's also a Vietnam combat veteran. And he said, and I'm air quoting, I'm probably going to butcher this, but he said, nothing prepared him for the violence police work. It was far more traumatic than he realized. And it was nowhere near as traumatic. I mean, it was far more traumatic than being in the jungles of Vietnam.
1: Yeah, for me, I can relate. You know, when we were in Iraq, we were mostly in up armored vehicles. We didn't always have that protection, but generally that was the case, is we're behind armor. We've got a machine gun on top. We've got all kinds of weapon systems that we can use, and we've got distance. As a police officer working patrol, you know, as well as I do, John, you're up close and personal. You don't know who's a threat and who isn't necessarily. So it definitely can have a psychological impact, and it's just a very different environment.
0: I'm glad you brought the psychological impact. We'll talk about that in a few moments, but you are a former police officer, and there's very few things I correct people on, and this is my personal thing, but I believe there's a hierarchy. There's retired police, there's ex-police, and there's former. Former means you left for whatever reason. You left in a good graces. Ex usually means you either quit or you were fired by the department under questionable circumstances, and retired usually means you did your full time or you got hurt. You are a former, and I think very few guys that I'll put on the show are ex-police, because I just don't believe in what a lot of them do. And I'll be honest with you, Chad, this, maybe your experience can dictate how you answer this. I didn't see a whole lot of corruption or things that were intolerable in police work.
1: Not at all. No, I think that's a misconception with some people out there. You know, the vast majority of police officers are doing it for the right reason. They're the best people. I don't believe that I have ever seen any type of firsthand corruption. You know, I'm sure that it exists. It obviously does, but I've never seen anything like that firsthand.
0: We're talking with Chad Malmberg. Chad is a United States Army veteran. He's earned a Silver Star from an hour-long

0: En garde!
1: Fencing is taking the nation by storm. It's safe, fun, and welcoming for everyone, kids, teens, and adults alike. 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

0: returning to our conversation with Chad Malmberg, joining us from Florida. He is a military U.S. Army veteran. He earned a Silver Star Medal in Iraq during an hour-long gunfight. He and his squad were outnumbered 10 to 1. He came home and joined the St. Paul, Minnesota Police Department. 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He's one of the movers and shakers. By the way, he's doing very well. 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Got to ask you this question in your own words, and we kind of hit on this to begin with. How are you doing today?
1: I'm doing really well, John. You know, I dealt with depression. I dealt with anxiety. This was something that went on for many, many years. It was a process to get here, but in the end, I was able to take those lessons learned. And I think those hardships and challenges that I experienced in the end made me a stronger and better person.
0: I agree with you 150%. I personally, I keep myself on a very short leash, and I'm harsh on myself. There's certain things I do, certain things I don't do, because I don't like how I get. And I want to avoid, by the way, I know this sounds hard for people to believe, but it takes me a very long time to get back to what I call my center.

0: and I don't want to fluctuate from there. So it's easier if I stay there than get ramped up and got to get back there.
1: Yeah, that's right.
0: So you're doing well. And we talked earlier, I don't believe the image a lot of people have of PTSD, and I'm air quoting, because I don't certainly agree with the disorder part of it. I think of it more of a post-traumatic stress injury. It's more like an orthopedic injury. For example, I've had multiple shoulder surgeries. I don't expect my shoulder to be the same as it was before the incident occurred. Is that fair for you?
1: I think that's a great way to understand it. Like you, I've had a shoulder reconstruction, my knee, my hip. You know, it just in the same way, I think your brain can heal, your psyche can heal. You know, you take these experiences, they change you. But in the end, you get to decide, hey, am I going to figure out, you know, am I going to find a way to bounce back from this? And it's a windy road. I tried all kinds of things. I was drinking too much for a while.
0: Join the club.
1: Yeah, right. I don't drink too much anymore.
0: I've been a sober guy for like 35 years. And I always say this, and it doesn't apply to everybody, but for this guy, I do not understand the correlation between alcohol and trauma. But I just know it's like throwing gasoline on a fire.
1: That's right. Yeah.
0: And it works incredibly well until it doesn't work anymore. But so you ran the gambit. Was there something that came, the aha moment where you're like, I got to do something because otherwise I'm going to self-destruct?
1: You know, I think luckily I had a strong support system around me. I just didn't recognize where I was. I spent 16 months in combat. I was in a couple dozen gunfights. I saw all kinds of horrible things over there and had the most intense experience of my life. You know, so coming off the back of that, I just didn't realize the challenges that I was experiencing. And I guess, you know, it was a tough pill to swallow that I just wasn't okay. There was a series of events that happened where things obviously weren't right. And thankfully I had people around me that cared about me and helped kind of guide me back onto a path for success.
0: I think that's great. And I'm repeating myself for a third time. What we hear about PTSD is not always the truth. And I think Chad is a living testimony of that. And so am I. And by the way, most people I know, for example, I walked around in fear of my reaction and no one knew. They couldn't tell that I was ready to snap, even though I felt like I was. How would you describe your situation today? Are you one of these guys like me that's kind of tough on yourself and you say, okay, I'm regimented. I don't do this. I don't do that. I know psychiatry is always the word, but the control. I don't like certain things coming in my life, so I don't allow them come in my life.
1: Yeah, I think that's a fair way to look at it. You know, and I've slowly been able to tolerate more, but there was a period of time where I wasn't safe to drive. When I first came home from the war because of
0: my wife would tell you right now, I'm not always safe.
1: You know, like crowds of people, these types of things, I just couldn't handle it. And over time I began to adapt and I began to acclimate back to normal society. But the amount of energy that it would take to be around a crowd of people, or the amount of energy that it would take in certain situations, that made me kind of reflect. It would kind of bring me back to those experiences in combat. It took a long time to be able to adapt and be able to accept the environment as it is here.
0: So you made I'm paraphrasing because the difficult decision to leave police work and you started your own thing. I was forced into it. I got hurt and retired, and I was only 33 and was retired, and it wasn't something I was expecting. But you obviously put a lot of thought in this. Was part of this the reason for you leaving police work due to self-preservation and or you want to do other things?
1: It was actually a combination of the two. You know, as you said, I'm a retired service member in the Army. I retired from the Army National Guard. I did my 20 years. I didn't get to 20 years as a police officer. I did 12, but I left on good terms. And I think that, you know, fortunately for me, I had another opportunity and I wanted to pursue that. But at the same time, there was definitely an element of self-preservation. I was part of the largest civil unrest in American history in the Minneapolis-St. Paul area in 2020. I was right in the middle of that. So, you know, that brought back some memories from combat. that was a difficult situation. And as you know, as a police officer yourself, you know, I was experiencing trauma on a regular basis, just as a routine aspect of the job. So the decision to leave was two part. It was opportunity, but it was also self-preservation as well.
0: What are you doing today?
1: So we do training for police officers. I work for a company called Storm Training Group. I'm one of the owners, and we train over 400 agencies. We're primarily based out of Minnesota, but we're moving across the country, and we're even doing international training events now.
0: And when we talk about training for police, people can misconstrue that many ways. There's self-defense. There's a lot of other things. And by the way, that's very inadequate, if you ask me. They've gotten much better nowadays than when I policed. But the hand-to-hand combat stuff, they didn't give you a whole lot of training in that. Because, and I want people to understand this, they can be held civilly liable. So they don't want to train you on something that they can turn and say, oh, he just followed orders. And by the way, we're going to be left holding the bag. When you say training police, what kind of training are you doing?
1: Well, we do physical hands-on training. We do defensive tactics, but something that's different about us, and you talked about the liability aspect of it. That's something that's huge for us. Another element that I think that's important is in the day when you were working, I think officers like yourself were more physically capable in general. It's a generalization, but I think the culture now is a little bit different. We have people going into police work that have maybe never played a combat sport, or they just don't have that same kind of drive in them that guys like you obviously do. So when I talk about defensive tactics training, something that's different, because we do have that combat sports base. We take from Brazilian jiu-jitsu, wrestling, boxing, all those things. But my company is very focused on outcomes. So we have a proven process that creates better, safer outcomes, not just for police officers. We're proven to do that, but we do it for the communities as well. It's helping the agencies, the officers, and the communities that they serve.
0: And by the way, there's an old saying that I had as a sergeant, and that was taught to me. I can't claim this. That police use of force is like making sausage. Everybody loves it, but no one wants to see it being done. And there's no way you can make it look good. So what the old timers told me was, if you got to use force, never lie about it and be swift and be over. Be done.
1: That's right. You know, there is evidence out there that using lower levels of force in some cases can lead to higher levels of force. It can precipitate more injuries. So we encourage people, we focus on soft, empty hand control. We're integrated with tools, of course, verbal de-escalation, good tactics. If I don't have to close the distance on someone that's dangerous, I'm not going to do that. We don't always get to choose. Sometimes that subject brings the attack to us, and sometimes we need to go to the aid of someone else. So we prepare officers with a simple, cohesive system where they can go in, and it's efficient. It takes a relatively low amount of resources and time, and we get officers prepared to work as a team or individually if they have to, and apply and to apply fundamentals of combat sports integrated with all the other stuff. De-escalation, effective tools, and we create better outcomes in doing that.
0: 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Chad, I want to thank you for your service, both the United States Army and St. Paul, Minnesota Police Department. And most importantly, thanks for being guests on the Law Enforcement Talk Radio Show. Both very much appreciated.
1: Thanks so much for having me. Your guests can also find us on social media, on Facebook and Instagram at Storm Training Group.
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6: Return. I'm Angelo Bavaro, Fox News. President Trump is back at the White House sooner than expected, cutting his weekend at Camp David short by a day as tensions rise in the Middle East. The president returned to Washington Saturday night, even though he was originally scheduled to remain at the presidential retreat until Sunday. The White House has not said why his schedule changed. The return comes as the State Department warns Americans in the Middle East to exercise heightened vigilance and prepare for possible flight cancellations and airspace closures. Meantime, Saudi Arabia says it intercepted a ballistic missile fired by Yemen's Iran-backed Houthi rebels toward the capital, Riyadh, at dawn Saturday. It was the first Houthi attempt to strike Riyadh since the latest escalation in fighting. Saudi officials say air defenses also thwarted attempted attacks on civilian infrastructure in several other areas. The Houthis claim they targeted sensitive sites using missiles and drones, but those claims have not been independently verified. No deaths or damage were reported. Ed Sheeran speaking out after dropping rapper Macklemore from his tour following his controversial pro-Palestinian comments at a concert in New Jersey.
7: The pop star opening a solo concert in Philadelphia Saturday, calling what's happening in Gaza catastrophic and unjustifiable. Several supporting acts withdrew after Macklemore was removed last week, a decision Sheeran says was made by the tour promoter. About 50 pro-Palestinian demonstrators protested outside the stadium. Sheeran says he wants his music to show and shows to be about unity and humanity, not politics.
6: That is Fox's Chanley Painter. Sheeran told the crowd he was not sure how they react to his performance, but said he decided to follow through with the tour because music is everything and brings people together. 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
6: President Trump is scheduled to join world leaders at the United Nations General Assembly in New York City this week. Fox's C.B. Cotton has details on security measures being put in place.
14: It'll be a busy week for President Trump and a busy week for those tasked with protecting him and the rest of the more than 130 world leaders who are expected here for the United Nations General Assembly. This security operation is months in the making, and the effort culminates here. It's a multi-agency coordination center. We got an inside look. The center's overhead lights change from green to yellow to red, depending on the current threat level. The Secret Service and 20 partner agencies, including the NYPD and the Department of War, will use these lights to get a clear idea of what's going on in the city. The head of the Secret Service's New York field office says each year's safety plan has to evolve with the times.
6: This comes the same week President Trump is set to host a state dinner for Chinese President Xi Jinping amid rising tensions between the two nations over artificial intelligence. Several top tech industry leaders, including Apple Executive Chairman Tim Cook and OpenAI CEO Sam Altman, are expected to attend. Ukraine launching a massive drone attack on Russia overnight. Russian officials say more than 1,100 drones were shot down nationwide, including hundreds headed towards Moscow. Officials say two people were killed and 20 injured in that region. Lane Kiffin's highly anticipated return to Oxford ending with a loss to his former team. The LSU coach was back at Ole Miss for the first time since leaving the Rebels for Baton Rouge last year and was greeted by plenty of boos. Eighth-ranked Ole Miss spoiled the return, beating number 7 LSU 32-24. The Tigers rallying from 17 points down to tie it in the fourth. But Ole Miss pulling away, heading Kiffin his first loss as LSU's coach. I'm Angelo Bavaro.
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18: Her son was murdered. Her husband was killed before that in a motorcycle accident. Her son's killers were prosecuted. One was acquitted. The other two took plea deals. 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
2: 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And before you get into this notion that I'm not a cop, I wasn't a cop, I don't have something to contribute. 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And then it's also about trauma, how trauma impacted them, often crime-based, but not always. 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
0: Contact us from Colorado. We have Terry Bussey at a law enforcement talk radio show. Terry's son was murdered, and before that, her husband was killed in a motorcycle accident. Her son's killers were prosecuted. One was acquitted. The other two took plea deals. She shouldn't talk about her recovery, the grief that she still goes through, and life afterwards. She's authored the book 13 Days of Silence, The Murder of Riley James. And her website is terrybussey.com. 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Terry, thanks for being guest on the Law Enforcement Talk Radio Show, talking about a horrific story.
19: Thank you for having me. I really appreciate you giving me this platform to talk about Riley and you know what it's like living in the after.
0: And a lot of people don't get this. So, and I'm lucky, you know, my daughters, let me rephrase that. I went through a lot of trauma, a lot of crime, a lot of violence, some of it directed at me as a police officer. There was far more killings than people realize. And I somehow think that I'm immune to that, but I'm not. And no one really is, are they?
19: No, they're not. And I think that you're in a unique position like I was. You know, I'm a retired paramedic. I was a corrections officer for a while and firefighter. I never expected to be on the other side of this. And I think that's where my whole, you know, life-changing events happened. Just all of a sudden having empathy for sure because of our jobs, but all of a sudden being this other person.
0: Did anything in your experience or training prepare you for this? Because I think the answer's got to be no.
19: I think the only answer I have is the compartmentalization that we do with our job is the only thing that prepared me. And that's almost in a negative way. You know, all of a sudden it happens and then you don't have time to deal with it. So you push it down. And I think that let me be in survival mode. So whether or not that's an answer, it helped me.
0: I think that compartmentalization, and I'm some people tell me that I'm really good at that, that serves a protective mode so I don't get overwhelmed. And as the older I get, the more I push those memories out. So, but this is like a raw wound all the time because I can pick up the phone and call my daughters anytime. You can't do that.
19: Oh, you know what? And just so you said that, I had somebody messaging me yesterday that had their kid's name spelled the same as Riley. And my phone said, possibly from Riley, it broke me just to see that. You know, and those are things that you don't know unless you're in the moment, things that'll take you sideways.
0: Well, let's talk about a little bit of story because, first of all, you've got two stories I want to talk about. The death of your husband in a motorcycle accident. By the way, I rode a motorcycle from the time I was 19 up until just about 60, which was a few years ago. I sold it because I'd never been in an accident. And I had the question nagging in my head, do I want to recuperate from a motorcycle accident at almost 60 years of age? The answer was no.
19: The answer is no.
0: And by the way, I'm fair-skinned and I sunburn and all that stuff in Florida. It's overrated. I've done every motorcycle-related thing there is. I don't see the appeal to it anymore. But your husband was killed in a motorcycle accident. How old were you when that occurred?
19: I was 42, and we just had our youngest child was 7 months old and then a three-year-old. And then, of course, my other kids were older, but those were the two we had together. He was retired from the military, a combat veteran. That man thought he wasn't going to come home from overseas. And then to be this happening was a surprise.
0: And that's part of the problem. And I always tell people, listen, people in cars hit UPS buses and trucks. They're not going to look out for motorcycles. And we can get into that. But here's the thing. My wife and I, I'm in my late 60s. She's in her early 60s. And we start planning our lives, what we want to live like, what we're going to look like, what to be visualizing, being on the front porch, all that stuff, laughing, sipping tea and telling people, hey, get off my yard, kid, all that stuff. But that wasn't in the cards for you, was it?
19: No. And that's another thing that I still, even though I'm in a healthy, good relationship now today, I still wake up annoyed that I'm not sitting on the front porch on the 5 acres looking at our cows and chickens that my husband and I had planned. That's a whole nother life. Like, I look at those pictures and I grieve the life that woman thought she was going to have, because that's extremely different from the life I'm having now.
0: And
19: not that I'm sad. It's just different.
0: It's different, and I get that. And by the way, I think that comes with age, an older guy. I understand the concept of you planning for a life, because that's a lot of physical, it's a lot of mental stuff. It's also a lot of financial stuff. And you were kind of robbed of that. But that doesn't mean you compare the relationship you're in now to that one and say this one's bad because of that.
19: Yeah, no, it's not. And you're completely right. Like I said, I'm also thankful that I found a mature man that is comfortable me still being in love with my husband, knowing that I'm a widow. There wasn't a divorce. He understands it's my girl's his father. I think it takes a real strong man to be that person in my life. And I'm really appreciative of him.
0: Well, I'm glad you said that, but it also takes a really strong woman to go through this. And you've been through not just the death of your husband in your early 40s in an accident, but you had your son murdered. And those two things right there, we're not supposed to encounter any of that stuff. In theory, it should be, look, I die before my wife because that's the way things are. And nothing bad should ever happen to me, even though bad stuff has happened. I still think somehow I'm immune to that. Did you think that Terry was immune to really bad stuff happening, or was this something you thought might be a possibility for you?
19: Well, I thought after my husband was killed that my immunity had grown. I'd had enough and that I should be safe because I'd already had other things, you know, my parents had passed, just other normal things. So I felt like, I was like, that's all right. That's when they say they only, you know, test you as much as you can withhold. I was like, that seems like max capacity. So.
0: Yeah, what Sue will say, I gave it the office. I'm not doing it anymore. I don't need to do it anymore. And the chances of lightning striking twice in the same spot are pretty slim, but that doesn't mean it doesn't happen.
19: Right. Yeah, I feel like I keep winning these 1% lotteries that I don't want to win.
0: And here you are. And you wrote the book, but we'll talk about the book a little bit later on. 13 Days of Silence, the Murder of Riley James. Your website is terrybusse.com. It's spelled TERIBUSSE.com. Is it safe to say that, I'm not sure how to say this in a way that's going to be appropriate, so I'm just going to blurt it out there. It's kind of like ripping the bandaid off. There's no way of polite way of saying this is what's going to happen in your life.
19: Right. No, there's not. And when you say that, just ripping the bandaid off, I feel like that's how I have to live. I can't dance around telling people what's happened. It makes people uncomfortable, but I feel like it's disingenuous to just pretend it wasn't a big thing or pretend it wasn't hard. I mean, after I lost my husband, I became an alcoholic, you know, and that's how I dealt with it, because I could compartmentalize so well, and I'd done it for 25 years. When he died, there was no reserve. I couldn't just put that in the normal box that I was putting things in. So I had to find a way to deal with it. And drinking, it's kind of a part of our culture anyways, has sad to say, but I became an alcoholic and that's how I dealt with shutting my brain off at night.
0: Well, Terry, let's look at it this way. I've been a sober guy for 35 years. So the alcohol became a problem. I self-medicated with that. It became a monster in and of itself. And to this day, I tell people all the time, I to this day do not understand the correlation with trauma and alcohol. But for me, it's like throwing gasoline on a fire. It's no good way to look at it or deal with it. We're talking with Terry Busse. She's contacting us from Colorado. 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

0: Joining us from Colorado, we have Terry Bussey on the Law Enforcement Talk Radio Show. She is author of the book 13 Days of Silence, The Murder of Riley James. 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Her son was murdered. We're going to talk about that in a few moments. Three people were, for lack of better, prosecuted. One was acquitted. The other two took plea deals. And she's authored the book, 13 Days of Silence, The Murder of Riley James. And her husband died in a motorcycle accident before that. Terry, there's really no way to, the closest I can come to this, thank God I'm looking for something to knock on, is death notifications. As a police officer, we get the call quite often, call the dispatcher. We call the dispatcher. The dispatcher say, I need you to go to this address. Locate these people. If you find these people, tell them their son was killed in a car accident in Ohio, for example. And one of the things that we were taught is there's really no way of saying this in a polite way. Just rip the bandaid off and tell them, because the reaction you'll get is horrible no matter what you do. And I think it serves, you said something pretty powerful that I think we need to examine a little bit later on. I think it does a disservice to you, makes people uncomfortable, and really does a disservice to those loved ones that we lost.
1: Yeah, I have my own issues. I wish I had met a gentleman like you, the police officer that notified me. The reason the book's called 13 Days of Silence is it took 13 days for them to call asking if I knew where my son was to get a notification that he was dead. In hindsight, they'd already had his body, so it's a little frustrating. And these are people I worked with in a county I worked within, so I expected a little more. But that's neither here nor there. I wish the Band-Aid would have been ripped off, yes.
0: We were told we would never do death notifications by phone. And the homicide detectives did all the time, but Wales did it in person. And as soon as we know, as soon as they were identified, we'd get the death notification done. I really don't understand it. And that we can go into, I think it's more important to talk about your son, Riley, what happened. But I was of the mindset that I expected more from my agency, and I sometimes expected too much.
1: I think that's it. Our own expectations lead to our greatest disappointments. That's something I learned in sobriety pretty well. I don't know why I expected more. I did. I did expect someone to be there, even if they couldn't be there. I fully expected them to get a hold of the local police department and have them come knock on my door. And it was a phone call,
0: Terry, let's talk about that notification. First of all, you got a phone call. Mm-hmm. Did you have any questions about the whereabouts of your son before then?
1: No. Riley was, he was in Kansas City. I was in Cleveland. He was living his best life, doing what kids do, getting in a little bit of trouble, but keeping it, he was a good boy. He was a good son, I'll say. I had just talked to him via text 2 days before this. It was Valentine's weekend. It was also Super Bowl weekend. So we just had a conversation about both of those. I got a phone call from a friend saying the police department was looking for me, my old neighbor. That's neither here nor there, but got a hold of them. They said, hey, we're just looking for your son. It's about a car we found out in the county. And I thought that was strange, but it could be, right? That's fine. And I said, no, honestly, I hadn't seen him or talked to him. I said, but I'll give him the message. And I did. And that was the end of it. And I sent him a text message and said, hey, cops are looking for you. Literally kind of funny, like, don't know what you did, but here it is. And then I went about my life. The next day I got a phone call back from them. And mind you, I'm not dumb at this point. I'm like, they've called me 2 days in a row looking for my son. I specifically asked this detective, is Riley okay or is he in trouble? And he said, no, we just want to talk to him about a car. And that was it. And I'll tell you what the car was. The car was found out in the county, fully engulfed in flames with the body in the trunk. Mm-hmm. So they'd already had my son's body at this point. I now know it was identified by some of the necklaces that he had on. They knew that. So what they were looking for, maybe they didn't know it was Riley. They were looking either for me to turn him in because they thought he'd killed this person and put them there, or maybe to verify it was him. Those were the two things. I just felt like they could have communicated things better. Because I didn't find out from them about the fire. That came through next 24 hours later. Now people calling me, from the town. So it never came from the police department. I never learned from them what had happened to my son.
0: Was the body in the trunk your son?
1: Yes.
0: And I really want to focus on knowing him as an individual beforehand. The manner of death is not important. Is important to me.
1: No, it's important to say because I struggled with it for 18 months. I literally prayed for things like, God, I hope they shot my son before they put him in that trunk. Those are the life things that happen and where your brain goes. Because if they didn't, in the career that I was in, I had been around a trunk that had popped where someone was alive in the back of it. And it is animalistic. You know when someone's alive versus someone's dead when they're set on fire. And they did not tell me that my son was shot, and they certainly could have, and they didn't. And I'm here to say, thankfully, my son was shot. Whether or not he was dead, I hope he was unresponsive.
0: One of the things, and I don't want to go into graphic details, but one of the things, and I'm not a medical examiner, but we did encounter that quite often. One of the things to look for is the presence of ash or soot in the lungs, which leaves someone to believe that they're still alive and breathing in the results of fire. Yes. If that's not there, that's usually an indicator that they were dead beforehand, which sounds like your case.
1: He was burned beyond... he literally was ashes. His core body was about there. He had no limbs left. He had nothing. The fire was that intense.
0: How old was he when he was killed?
1: 21.
0: By the way, that's a very, very young person literally supposed to have the whole life in front of him. We talked about your life with your first husband.
1: Yeah.
0: You think it's going to be, and the visiting grandkids and all that stuff.
1: Yep. You know, you mentioned that grandkids. Shoot, that's a whole nother thing that comes up when I see women that were in his life in a good way now are married with children. Those are other like grief things that come at you that are not in a book and people don't talk about it enough. That hurts. And it's not, I'm happy for them. Truly, I am. But I'm sad for what I miss out on and like what I know Riley's missing out on.
0: Is it safe to say that, and by the way, what year was this that he was murdered?
1: 2022.
0: So that was not that long ago. I would think, earlier I said in the conversation, I pick up the phone anytime and call my daughters. So this is still a fresh wound as far as I'm concerned. And time-wise, is that a fair assessment for you?
1: For sure. It is. It's just, and especially because the sentencing is less than 2 years old. You know, it's all pretty fresh. And it's, and now you and I assume a lot of people that listen to this show are professionals or in our profession, and we don't feel a lot of things. And I'm telling you, I've only started to feel a lot of things in the last 6 months, and it's uncomfortable, but it makes me finally to a point where I can be genuinely sad instead of having to shut it off. And it's hard and I don't like it, but I'm also glad that I can finally like have that side of being Riley's mom, not just being a retired paramedic, you know.
0: Well, and by the way, there's an old saying, I can't take credit for this. The good news is you have feelings. The bad news is you have feelings. So, and people used to ask me all the time, they still do, how are you feeling? Are you happy or is angry? There's no in between. It's like, and I still don't get very far from that. So we're talking with Terry Bussey.
1: I have a new comeback for you. I want to tell you a new comeback. You can say you feel with your fingers.
0: We'll do that when we come back. She is author of the book, 13 Days of Silence, The Murder of Riley James. Her website is terrybussey.com. That's spelled TERRIBUSSE.com. 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Don't go anywhere. We will be right back.
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5: 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True story. I never minded being 2:35, but you know what minded? 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

0: Brian is from Colorado. We have Terry Bussey on the Law Enforcement Talk Radio Show. Her son was murdered. Her husband was killed before that in a motorcycle accident. Her son's killers were prosecuted. One was acquitted. The other two took plea deals. We'll talk about that, why it's important in a few moments. She's here to talk about her recovery, her life after, deal with grief. She's authored the book, 13 Days of Silence, The Murder of Riley James. The website is terrybussey.com. It's spelled TERRIBUSSE.com. Terry, I think it's safe to say that you're going to carry this, effects of this, to the day you die. That's part of your story. And there's really no way of separating the two. And I'm a father, and it's different, but it's different than being a mother. It's totally different.
1: It is. And I've said often now, only in reflection, that when my husband was killed, it changed my life. When my son was murdered, it changed what I was going to do with the rest of my life. And it did. You know, I got sober after being drunk. I was only 6 months sober when my son was murdered. And probably the only reason that I was able to stay sober after that was that he was the first person I saw when I got back from recovery. And the last picture I have of me and him together is that day. And he was so proud of me and the smile on his face. And it was a perfect moment. And I'm stubborn enough to hurt more than I want to not let alcohol rob me of that memory.
0: I agree. Because it steals a lot of things. And I've become a person I don't want to be. That's the reality of when I drink, it's nothing really bad happens. It's not like some people, but I'm the guy you don't want to be with. And I'm really the guy that I'm ashamed of. That's the part for me was I became deeply ashamed of who I was.
1: Yeah, I wasn't a good person. I was a blackout drunk. And so I became a horrible human because I went from having good morals and not drinking and driving to pouring a drink in the morning and putting my daughters in the car. Like that's right. What alcohol did to me. It stripped away my morals and my integrity. And it made me be someone I was not proud of. But I turned it around and I'm 5 years sober now. And, you know, it's not because of Riley, but in spite of Riley, I stay sober. And
0: well, I think that's the gift we give back.
1: Yeah.
0: Whether our children are still alive or not. And unfortunately, he is not with us. He was 21 when he was killed. And you said earlier in the conversation, this happened in a different part of the United States, right?
1: Mm-hmm. Yeah, in Kansas City.
0: He was in Kansas City and you were in the Cleveland area?
1: Yeah, in Cleveland.
0: So that means you have to wind up going to court. They had three people prosecuted and one was acquitted and two took plea deals. Am I correct?
1: Yeah, and it's a little more than that. And I'll be very honest, you know, my son wasn't all angels. There was cannabis. He was selling weed. And it was legal in Oklahoma and illegal in Kansas. And he took advantage of a situation. And that's what he did. And he did it for a long time. He was killed by people he considered friends. Uh-huh. They robbed him ultimately of, they didn't want to pay him back. And they robbed him for not a lot of money, a few thousand dollars. And they chose to buy drugs off the black market. Why I tell you that and why that's important is that is the only reason they're in jail right now, because of RICO charges. Because they went across state lines, the prosecution chose to pursue that because it was the only second level RICO charge in the state of Kansas. So it was a big deal then to get this conviction. And they did. And the kid was not, during the trial, he was not convicted of murder because they did a terrible job prosecuting the case. I don't need to speak bad of it. If you read the book, it will point it out to you without saying anything negative. But they were charged. He was found guilty on the RICO charges, which got him 28 years in prison on drug charges. And then the other two, of course, they did take the deal.
0: And did you just got a notification from the courts about this?
1: I did. I just found out that he appealed the conviction, the RICO charge. The court upheld the conviction, but they have... they're reconvening for the time served. He was considered a tier two felon because he wasn't a good kid, because he had prior things. They're saying that he shouldn't have been that. He should have been something else. So we're looking at maybe he's at 190 months for that RICO charge, maybe being dropped down to 150 months. So he's still going to be in jail for over 20 years. But, you know, that's what they get. You know, I understand wholeheartedly the double jeopardy, right? I get that. But at the same time, being on this other side, I'm like, yeah, but they can appeal it till the day they die. You know what I mean? You get one chance on one side, but you get a million chances on the other side. And I'm not here to debate that per se, but as a mom, it feels saddening to me. It makes me annoyed.
0: Well, the question I get, and this is people, I always say this, people say this, well, at least they got justice. They got some sort of closure in court. And I always say that there's no such thing as justice and there's no such thing as closure. Am I wrong?
1: No, I don't think that at all. But what it did do for me is it made me realize they have a job to do, and that's what they did. They did not care about, I feel, they didn't care about me or they didn't care about my son. They cared about doing a job, which is what they're hired to do, and they did get conviction. You know, so on their end, I do think they were successful. But if you look up either of those boys' name or my son's name, they're not tied to a homicide, and there's no one responsible for his murder. So there has been no justice.
0: So the... You and I already know the answer to this. There's no gotcha, I feel good moment after this is all over with.
1: No, the only way I got that was my book I turned into a screenplay, and in the end of the screenplay, I got them. So I did feel, you know, and that screenplay actually is doing good, and it's been recognized, and I'm going to Norway for it. So that makes me, I don't know how it does, but it gives me some sort of relief.
0: Does any of this feel like, and I'm trying to struggle for words to word this the right way. Does any of this feel like it happened to someone else and not you?
1: Man, I feel like it's a different lifetime. I feel like I've lived so many lifetimes, and I wish it happened to somebody else, but then I almost don't wish this on anybody else. There was times during the trial, I wished that I was parents. Because their kid was still alive.
0: Right.
1: You know, there was a time where I was like, well, I hope my son murdered someone because we can work with that because he's still alive. And those are the things that your mind does. Your mind finds hope in really weird places that you wouldn't think it would. You know, all of a sudden,
0: I want to address something that a lot of listeners probably have misconception about. And I blame Hollywood a lot for this, but we have what we call people live at-risk lifestyles, and that's a term we use. And they use this quite often. Prostitutions or sex workers, being involved in the drug game, all that stuff puts you at risk for extreme violence. That does not mean we don't treat the case seriously. We do. But the prosecution, you had the best, I'm going to phrase this, as a police. You bring the case that you have, the evidence you have, to the prosecution. What they do with it is totally beyond your control. And a lot of times we would argue with the prosecutors, and you would never see that as a parent. You'd never see that, but we want you to try the case and have the jury or judge in whatever case they decide guilt or not.
1: Yeah, and I feel like that didn't happen. I felt like, in hindsight, I can see a lot of things that maybe in the moment I didn't see clearly. When I went in to speak with them for the first time, they had laid out all of this stuff, and like Woody talked before, the tears and their past convictions, and they kept showing me all this stuff and talking about this RICO case. And I was like, okay, cool. I thought that was an addition to murder. I found out later it's hard to prove murder.
0: It's difficult. It's very difficult.
1: And they chose to go with a case they thought they could win, and they did. And I get that, but it doesn't make it right. And the other thing that Hollywood brings in, there's no phone call talking to me, hey, Miss Bussey, we're going to give a deal to these kids. Do you care? No, I didn't find out about deals until the trial, because I would have rather them been on trial.
0: In theory, there's supposed to be notification. The victim's family is supposed to be advised, and they're supposed to have input. Quite often they don't. We're talking with Terry Bussey. Her son was murdered. She's a member of the prosecution of the three killers. One was acquitted. Two took plea deals. Before that, her husband was killed in a motorcycle accident. She's authored the book 13 Days of Silence, The Murder of Riley James. Her website is terrybussey.com. It's spelled TERRIBUSSE.com. This is the Law Enforcement Talk Radio Show. There's so much more heading your way. Don't go anywhere. We will be right back.
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0: 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She's author of the book, 13 Days of Silence, The Murder of Riley James, which we'll talk about in a little bit. Her son, Riley, was murdered. Her husband was killed before that in a motorcycle accident. Her son's killers were prosecuted. One was acquitted. The other two took plea deals. And she's here to tell him her life. And all I can think of is, and this is an overused word, and I apologize in advance if it sounds corny, but grief. I don't know of another word that really comes close to this.
1: Yeah, I had to realize that grief, what I thought grief was and what grief actually is for me are two different things. It took me a long time recently, within the last year, to realize that grief and joy or happiness or living life can live hand in hand. They're right. Not competing for the same lane in my life. They are, it's like a track that you run on. They're two lanes next to each other, and that's okay. And once I realized that, and I realized I wasn't doing a disservice to my husband for being in a new healthy relationship, I wasn't doing a disservice to Riley for creating new memories with my other children, you know, it took a while to get there. But once I got there and became more happy and realized that, you know, you have to move on. I still have children looking at me. My youngest daughter's 10 and I have a 14-year-old. I'm still, so you also have to realize, not only did I lose my husband and my brother, they lost their, or my son, they lost their dad and their brother. So I still have to be a person they can turn to and be a productive citizen for them. Because they have just as many bad days, you know, and are upset and sad and not the word to feel with it, or, you know, they don't know what to say or do. So I find that I didn't do the best thing when my husband was killed. You know, I didn't process anything. I turned to alcohol. And now with Riley, I'm doing more. Writing the book is one thing. I've wrote several other books about grief and recovery. And I'm proud to say that they have been included in psychiatric hospital and recovery centers as

0: as literature for people to use. And that's just stuff based on my own life, you know? And I feel that the only way for me, the only way for my son's legacy to outlive the headlines was for me to do something, and I had to. So I created a scholarship in his name, and that gives me purpose. That gives me drive to keep doing things in his name, and the books and all the proceeds, because I felt weird making money off of his death. So all the money from that goes into this scholarship. And I feel like that's where I'm at, is I have to be, I have to show my girls first and foremost that there's life after this. And in doing that, I have made other people see that there's life after grief. And it's not just people lose other things and have grief for different reasons. But when I hear someone else say, thank you for making me feel like I'm not alone, then all of the discomfort that I feel in talking about things or writing about things makes it worth it. And I'm happy to do it at this point, you know, put myself out there, because maybe it's because I'm a paramedic and a healer and want to help people. I didn't know those correlations would happen, but now I can sit here and see that that's what I'm doing.
1: Two things you said, and one, I'm going to ask these both in a form of question. Number one, grief, you can be happy and grief at the same time. I think that anger is a normal part of the grief process. Were you an angry person?
0: Yes, I'm still angry sometimes at a dead man. I tell you, and I'm not, I say that, but I get angry that Tom's gone. I get angry. I was angry through the trial that I had to do all that by myself. I'm still mad sometimes when the girls are upset that their dad's gone, you know, angry is probably on that third track, you know, on the racing thing there, where I'm always going to feel that.
1: And that's not necessarily a bad thing, because I believe that keeps me going, and that anger is part of the fuel that drives me. The other thing is, let's go into your book. You've been through a tremendous amount, and God forbid most people that are listening will not go through what you went through. And I think I already know the answer to this question. Is this cathartic for you? Is this putting a purpose to your pain?
0: It is. And I think that's the only way that I can do it. Because I can't numb it anymore, so I have to do something constructive with it, or else it just sits in my head and causes tornadoes of chaos. And that's not good for anybody, that I've learned. So it does. I feel, you know, had I not written the book, there was a lot of things that I didn't remember, just due to, you know, how trauma memories, you don't remember a lot of things, but I took notes throughout it. So I was able to sort of relive it, but more in a controlled environment where I could process some things and think about things not as angry as I was during the trial. So it is therapeutic for me. And then just when you write a book, you get reviews and you get people and you become more of a public profile. And I do get some negative things, but I also get a lot of positive things. And that's what it's all about, just for someone else to see a perspective they didn't see before, or to understand something they didn't see, or to feel seen when they felt like they weren't seen before. That all is fueling my fire right now. And it's why I do a lot of things. I'm an advocate now for grief. You know, I try to make resources handy for people going through homicide things. You know, there's just not enough out there. And until you're in it, you don't know. You're like, gosh, how do I write a, you know, victim impact statement? Just things. So I try really hard.
1: I don't know. I don't have the answer to those questions. And I've been through, look, I can't even begin to tell you how many homicides I was involved in. During my police career, it was literally countless. And I was on scene where I would say 15-year-old boys took their last breaths because they shorted their drug dealer. It wasn't they were competition or they were hit by someone else. It was their own people that hit them. And people would gather around like it was free entertainment. And there's certain songs. One of them is from this group, Ace of Base, that I call it the murder song. My wife hears that, she turns it down, because every homicide I went to for 2 years, that song was playing.
0: It's music. It's funny. The music is definitely, my son sent me a song 2 months before he was murdered. Not as if like it wasn't foreshadowing anything, but basically a song where he says, "Mom, I'm trying, I'm going to get my act together. Thank you for loving me through these difficult years," basically. And at the time, I didn't hear that song for what it was. But when I reheard it, I can't listen to it now.
1: No, I've turned into the old softy. The older I get, the exterior might look pretty crusty, But inside, there's maybe it's like a Twinkie. It's been out in the sun too long. Inside, it's still there's a really soft spot, and I protect that at all costs. Something you said earlier about being in helping professions, I've found it is much, much easier for me to help other people than it is to stick my hand out and ask for others for help and accept help from others. Is that fair for you?
0: Yes, and yes, 1,000%. I would rather give anything I'm creating or doing away than try to market it, because that makes me uncomfortable. Although it's part of the business, but I love to give it away, and I love to get the, you know, I do a lot of speaking tours and things like that, and not just in public, but in recovery centers. And I'm happy to give my knowledge away if it helps one person. And that's all I can do. Service is key to my sobriety. It's key to making me have purpose, because I just can't think that my son was taken away. And, you know, as a cliche, I'm sure it's on a poster on a wall somewhere. And like you said, pain out of purpose, or you're resilient or anything. I don't know. I'm just Riley's mom, and I don't want you to look up his name and read the headlines. I want you to look up his name and see his scholarship or see the other stuff. And that's what I'm doing.
1: I'm just a guy who's struggling sometimes, and sometimes I do really well with it, and sometimes not so much, but we'll have our moments. I want to go to your website, terrybussey.com. You mentioned you wrote many books. Are they all available there?
0: Yeah, most of them are. You can get them all off Amazon. I've written books with my children that are children's books, and those are just on Amazon. They're not, don't quite have a space around the murder and stuff like that.
1: Well, the website is TERIBUSSE.com. That's TerryBussey.com. And she's authored the book, 13 Days of Silence, The Murder of Riley James. And I want to thank you for sharing a very difficult, difficult conversation with those who listen to Law Enforcement Talk Radio Show. Very much appreciated.
0: Yeah, thank you. I'm glad to be here. And I just want to say, like I said, I don't mean to bash anybody. I know it's a difficult job. I know you guys have a hard job, and I know that a job was done. And at the end of the day, I am thankful that they were in prison. As we talked before, you know, my expectations are just different, and that's what I have to live with. And, you know, it's a tough job, and not enough people do it.
2: 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We've got more great guests heading your way next week. Until then, I'm John J. Wiley. 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
8: 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Again, that's retirelawrence.com. We got the last few segments of several of the recent shows up there, as well as a great assortment of articles I've written for Forbes, Metro Voice, and Capital Journal over retirement issues. The biggest retirement issue for most people, 401k. What do I do with it? Right? So for the vast majority of Americans, the two things that have their most amount of wealth is 401k and house. So today I want to start by talking about the biggest expense that most people over their lifetime face, and that is taxes. You know, we got a saying, retirees are one of the highest and most unfairly taxed groups out there. And when you look at the insane spending that the government is doing, somebody's got to pay for it somehow, some way, eventually. If retirees are already one of the highest and most unfairly taxed groups, do you think that's going to get better? Do you think that's going to get worse? So 401ks, if that's where very significant portion or maybe the largest portion of your wealth is, it's probably important for you to know what strategies that you could potentially implement to make sure you keep more and the government gets less, right? So retirelawrence.com, you'll see a couple articles at the bottom, how to get the tax man out of your retirement. That's a series that I wrote for Forbes.com. That goes and talks a lot about, all right, should you be paying tax on your money now or should you be paying tax on it later? We got these temporary tax cuts. Are you going to pay a higher tax now if you take money out of your 401k? Or higher tax later? One of the biggest myths that I dispel all the time is put everything in pre-tax. Everything in pre-tax in your 401k. Don't pay tax on it now. Your income is going to be lower later. Pay the tax on it then. If your income is lower, you'll be in a lower tax bracket. Well, I'm here to tell you that the tax bracket you're in is only one of the many factors that determines how much of your money you keep and how much the government keeps. So you can read more about that strategizing there, because the big one, Social Security, whether or not you pay tax on that depends on your other income. All right, I got money in my 401k, haven't paid tax on it yet. Well, when you pull it out later, that counts as income. When you pull it out and it counts as income, it raises your income. That can trigger more tax on more of your Social Security. So now you're paying two taxes later instead of one now. So that's one of the things that I feel that our team does better than anybody is, how much can you get out of your retirement accounts now and it be at a lower tax versus what you'll face later? Whatever you take out now, if you pay the tax now, you can put it into a tax-free Roth where there's never tax again. You take money out of a Roth, doesn't count towards, you know, are you going to have to pay more on your Social Security? You're going to have to pay more on your Medicare. Are you going to lose out on this tax credit? It's like the government views it as not existing anymore once it's in a Roth. So you'll want to read those articles. I want to dive into something, though, that's a little more niche, and that is, do you have the company you work for, do you have their stock owned in your 401k plan? It was very popular for a very long time, in the past especially, that employers, rather than giving you cash as your match in your 401k at work, they would give you company stock. So you worked for XYZ company, you put in $5,000, rather than them giving you $5,000 into your 401k as cash, they would give you $5,000 worth of XYZ company stock. So this becomes big. There are also situations, and this is huge, especially for people that have worked for Hill's, which is, you know, owned by Colgate. If your company gave you some sort of bonuses in your retirement plan in company stock. Now, there's lots of employers where you can buy or potentially could have been given the company that you work for stock. I mean, Evergy is a big one, AT&T, Walmart, BNSF, the railroad, Frito-Lay, PepsiCo. A lot of them out there. So there's this neat thing in the tax code called NUA, Net Unrealized Appreciation. And what that can potentially do is get the tax that you pay on that stock down as low as zero. Now, I don't know about you, but I don't know of any tax that's better than zero tax. So let me explain how it works. So let's say you're working for Evergy, okay? And you got, in the past, Westar, or even further back, some sort of company stock, which is now Evergy stock. And that got put into your 401k. Or you decided to buy Evergy stock in your 401k. So let's say that, you know, maybe it was around those Wittig years when the stock was not doing oh so well, and you maybe got it for $12 a share. All right? And let's say today it's worth $52 a share. That means you have $40 of gain for every share that you own. So if you own a lot of shares, that can be a lot of gain real quickly. So what NUA allows you to do is, normally when you take money out of a 401k, all of it counts as income and you pay regular income tax rates. So if you pull money out of your 401k later, you know, you can be at 35, 40,000 of income that's not Social Security, and you could start paying a 28% tax. Why? Because the money that you pulled out, you're paying tax on, plus it triggers more tax on your Social Security. So You know, you got to be over $400,000 in income today to pay more than a 28% tax. But, you know, $35,000-$40,000, some people it's lower. Some people it's $30,000 or $25,000. That's why it's important to work with someone that understands this. But to get back to it, the point is, if you take money out of your 401k later, counts as regular income. If you do in UA, it's different. You have to pay regular income on what you originally bought the stock for in your 401k. In this example, $12. So you'd pay your regular income tax on that. However, you pay capital gains tax rates on the rest, the other $40. And, you know, if you're under about $125,000 of income married, that tax can be zero federal tax. Now, good old Kansas, they're going to charge you the same tax either way. But if you can go from paying a 28% tax to a 0% tax, and you got maybe a couple $100,000 worth of stock, that looks like real money real quick. Now, if you're someone that was awarded stock, your cost may be zero. And I see this all the time for people that are at Hills. Hills is probably the biggest opportunity when it comes to this tax strategy. You got the Colgate stock, you paid nothing for it. Well, that was your acquisition. So what you do is you get the Colgate stock, you get it pulled out of the 401k, you pay no tax when you pull it out of the 401k, and then if you decide to sell it, as long as you're below $125,000-ish, no federal tax as well. That can end up being a really big number really fast. So Hills is probably the biggest opportunity we see of the people we work with. But again, Evergy, Frito-Lay, Railroad, Walmart. I mean, anybody that if the company stock is in the plan, meaning the company you work for, if you own the stock in the plan or you are awarded stock to your retirement plan, this is absolutely something you need to look at. So I know all those companies I listed, anytime that I'm working with someone from there and we're looking at, well, what should you do with this pool of money? That's always the first thing we find out. What was your acquisition cost? Now, if you know you got Evergy stock when it was way higher, when it was 70 something dollars a share and it's 52 currently, then you don't want to do this because then you'd be paying tax on 70 instead of 52. So this isn't something you always want to do. Again, that's why it's important that you work with someone or you work with a team that specializes and knows a lot about the tax code when it comes to investments and retirement accounts. The reality is nobody knows everything about taxes, right? The tax code's over 75,000 pages long. You could speak to a really sharp CPA and they may know a lot about a lot of different things when it comes to the tax code, but there's so much to know, nobody's going to know it all. That's why there's specialization when it comes to this. I mean, I'm gonna sit here and tell you, I don't know about how all the little strategies that Apple gets away with when it comes to, well, we need to set up this like shadow company where we're going to put 20 people in this random city in Germany to dodge a bunch of taxes. And like, that's not my area of expertise. That's not other people on our team. That's not what we focus on do when it comes to retirement income, when it comes to investments, that's where we shine when it comes to tax planning. So again, you look at this, this is an absolute no-brainer. Hey, you're telling me I can get a bunch of my Colgate stock or maybe Evergy stock or Pepsi stock and I can pay almost no tax on that or maybe no tax at all versus 28% tax, maybe more. Complete no-brainer. But here's the thing. If you screw this up, the opportunity's gone. So there's really four different times in your life that you can implement this strategy. One is death. Well, you can't really implement it yourself then. Your beneficiary could, but you can't. So that's not the great one, and that's probably not what you want to plan for. Disability. Disability, probably not one you want to plan for either. Two most common, though, separation from service. So that could mean you leave the company and go work at a different company. You leave the company because you're retiring. You're just not there anymore. So separation of service, or you've turned 59 and a half. So each one of those are a triggering event. And you have the opportunity to then do this tax strategy after one of those triggering events have happened. However, if you don't meet and do all of the steps required correctly and you mess it up, then you either have to wait for another triggering event or the opportunity is gone forever. I see a lot of people that are salespeople. And they go, oh, you got this 401k. Let's go put this in this annuity or this managed account, or we can manage this and do that there for you. Well, that's not always the right thing. And if they just take your whole 401k and move it to some other account and they don't look at it, I mean, it can cost you tens, if not hundreds of thousands of dollars in taxes needlessly. The reality is it doesn't necessarily matter how much your investments make. It matters how much in spendable dollars you end up with. And if you just go through a couple simple steps when it comes to tax planning, that's no additional risk. Usually you got to take more risk to make more money, right? Not so when it comes to smart planning, especially on the tax front. So if you work or have worked for any of those companies that I listed, especially Hills, but Evergy, Walmart, AT&T, Frito, Railroad, or any other company where you go, hey, company I work for, I own 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Now let's shift gears, because we spent a lot of time just talking about, all right, here's a cool tax strategy. If I have the company I worked for stock in my plan, spent a little bit of other time talking briefly about those articles and other tax planning strategies you can implement that are on the website retirelawrence.com. Articles, getting the tax man out of your retirement. Just scroll to the bottom after you've clicked retirement tips to find those. But let's talk about some other things when it comes to 401k and other frustrations I see. So the two highest owned funds or assets in 401ks today, number one is cash. Number two is target date funds. Now, I'll tell you this, cash is finally, or money market is finally actually earning at least some today compared to much of the last, 15, 16 years, next to nothing. But I'll tell you this, anything that for sure goes up every single day is almost for sure going to lose to inflation over the long run. So again, if it for sure goes up in the short run, it's probably gonna for sure lose to inflation in the long run. And the key to a successful retirement is that not only you keep more of your money, but that you have ever increasing amounts of it so that you can beat and defeat ever increasing prices. For the average retirement, you're looking at everything's going to cost at least 2.5 times more at the end versus at the beginning. So if you don't have a plan for that, then you're going to be in trouble. And if your plan is just to sit on cash, that ain't going to work very well. So it's frustrating to look at, you know, I got these options. Maybe you got 25 options, 125, 225 in your 401k, and you go, I don't know what to do. The problem is a lot of 401k providers, by law, can't give you advice on what to do with your 401k. That's insane, right? But I didn't make the rules. I didn't make the laws. I'm just here to explain what they are. And if you can't get advice, you go, now what do I need to do? You work with a bunch of people. It might be salespeople. Like, oh, yeah, come back and talk to us, you know, once you've retired, and we can get that money out and we can set you up with something. Well, what are you supposed to do in the meantime? If this is your biggest asset or one of your biggest assets, wouldn't it be nice to maybe get some help ahead of time? Well, that's something that we can do at our firm. For the majority of 401ks out there, we actually now have the ability to get third-party asset management with no additional external fee on accounts. There are certainly some 401k providers where if you pay an extra external fee, that they may help you some, but most, that's it, or none at all, right? So what we have the ability to do, and you might be wondering, well, then how do you get paid? Is the reality is a lot of these big 401k providers, they have something that's called a brokerage link or a self-directed account. A lot of them don't want you to know about this because I'll tell you right this, if you think that your 401k has low or no fees, that's only because they're hiding them from you, all right? All of those investments that you own have some sort of fees associated with them, and typically the 401k provider gets some sort of a kickback from those various funds that are owned in your 401k. So rather than them getting all of the kickback, if you have someone else managing your account, they get part of it. That's why the 401k providers don't want you to necessarily know about this because it can hurt their bottom line. Even Fidelity is starting to get into some pretty hot water because they're trying to tell new investment providers for mutual funds and ETFs, listen, if you want to be available to our customers, which are like the largest custodian in the United States, or the largest holder of retirement accounts outside of 401ks in the United States, you're going to have to pay us. You're going to have to pay us if you want to be available to our customers. And they're floating out there, you're going to have to pay us 15%. So this is causing a lot of people with funds to jack up their prices because they know that they're going to have to pay Fidelity or somebody else. So they've gotten into some other regulatory hot water saying, well, you're recommending the funds that are giving you a bigger kickback compared to these other ones that are cheaper. And I'm not trying to pick on or saying that Fidelity is bad. I mean, I have a personal account with Fidelity, by the way. But this is unfortunately a common practice along a lot of 401k providers of this concealment of what are you really paying? You may see, oh, you got this $50 fee. I can tell you right now, your 401k didn't cost $50 worth of fees. That's just the only one that they're telling you about. So when you look at 401ks and you look at target date funds, the problem with those is, one, typically they don't perform all that well in comparison to if you have a customized portfolio, and two, it's for the generic person. So if you have a target date 2030, because you're going, I'm targeting a retirement date of 2030, let's roll with that. That's at least better than cash. I don't know what to do. That seems simple. I will give this credit to target date funds that at least if they get you out of cash, that's an improvement. Because if you go, I don't know what to do, so I'm going to do nothing at all, that's bad. And so if you at least go to the target date and say, well, that's at least getting me in the ballpark, that's better than where you were before, but it's still not the best. Do you want to do the best with the resources you have? Most likely choosing that option is not that, because I have never ran into the exact average generic person and the exact average generic needs of someone that's retiring in 2030. For some people, you actually need to be more conservative earlier on in retirement compared to later on. For instance, if you wanted to retire before 62, before you could even start Social Security, you need more money in conservative investments because you need more money from your portfolio earlier on. Then you're going to need less later on once you turn on your Social Security. That's the exact opposite of how target date funds work. Target date funds just say we're going to slowly get more conservative as we go along. And one of the problems with them just kind of going down this glide path, as they call it, is, hey, they might be selling stocks when stocks are down to get you more conservative. That's the exact wrong time. You don't want to sell low. You want to buy low, right? So target date funds, again, it's probably better than just sitting over here in cash, where you're just going to safely lose to inflation over time. Better than that, better than safely losing, but unless you are the lone person out there that happens to be the actual generic average retiree that's going to retire in 2030 with the exact average needs, there's probably a better solution. And again, one thing that we can offer that a lot of others can't, especially the big brokerage firms, is the ability to help you with that 401k while you're still working, while you're still contributing, to make sure that everything is optimized for your specific situation and needs and not the generic persons. Now, the other cool thing about this is that typically we are not restricted to just the limited menu of choices that one has available in their 401k plan. If it is a place like Fidelity or Schwab or ADP, most of those plans actually, again, have this option where you can open up, for instance, at Fidelity, just about anything that Fidelity offers, right? Almost, you know, any stock, any fund, just about any possible investment that is available on the Fidelity platform now becomes available to you in your 401k instead of just these limited menu of choices. Fidelity calls it brokerage link. 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So if that sounds like something you might need help with, give our team a call, 785-330-9292. 785-330-9292 or retirelawrence.com. Now let's talk about one reason why, that's a big tax reason, you may not want to keep money in your 401k perpetually. And it's something that happens in your 70s. You can start doing, if you've taken money out of your 401k and moved it to a different retirement account, you can take money out of the different retirement account once you've turned at least 70 and a half, up to $100,000 per year. It can come out, and if it goes directly to a charity, there is zero tax. So up to $100,000 per person per year can be donated at zero tax. Well, you know, if you give $1,000 somewhere and you go, man, this stinks, I got to take $1,000 out. Now I'm paying that 28% tax Ryan told me about. Well, I took $1,000 out. It cost me Well, not only that 28% federal tax, which is $280, but also good old Kansas tax. I'm, you know, losing basically a third of my money to taxes. Well, guess what? You do this, the money comes out completely tax-free. So that's one of the downsides to a 401k. A 401k will not allow you to do the charitable giving. Money has to come out of it. 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
8: 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Today, I want to talk about spending by the federal government and taxes. We talk about taxes a lot on this show because it's my belief that you should give Caesar his due and not one single dollar more. That's why we focus on helping people create tax-efficient retirement plans and tax-efficient portfolios so that they can enjoy more of their hard-earned dollars. So we're going to go over six tax tips today, but before we do that, I want to step back for a second and talk about the just obscene amount of money that the federal government has spent and is planning to spend. So right now, we're spending approximately $7 trillion per year. And this is just at the federal level. We're not talking states, counties, or cities, federal only. We have in federal only debt over five times more than that. That is over $300,000 per taxpayer. So I'm going to repeat that one more time. The amount of federal debt we have is over $300,000 per taxpayer, and the amount that the federal government is spending per year is roughly $60,000 per taxpayer. And again, this is just federal. We're not talking state, we're not talking counties, we're not talking cities. Federal government only. That's a lot of money. And that's roughly more than what the average taxpayer makes, which is why we're continuing to grow the debt each year by an obscene amount. Under the last president, we grew the debt by more than what this country had in its entire history previously. We currently have $120 trillion plus in unfunded liabilities. That's basically things that the government has already said we're going to pay for. To put what a trillion is into perspective, because it's really difficult to conceptualize, let's talk about seconds. Okay, so if we started a timer and we said, how long is a million seconds? That'd be about 11 and a half days. A billion seconds is 32 years. A trillion, 32,000 years. Currently, if you look at what the Department of Government Efficiency has claimed they're going to provide, it is not even half, not even a quarter, not even an eighth, not even 1/16 of the amount that the federal government is spending. While I am all for getting government smaller, more efficient, and less wasteful, the reality is Department of Government Efficiency is barely putting a dent in anything. No matter what you hear about all these headlines and everything that's happening, it is still an incredibly small amount relative to how much the federal government spends. Now, it's certainly a gigantic amount that they are saving, but it's so small in relation to how much the federal government is spending, because the federal government spends so much money. If you've read articles I've written for Forbes or the Capital Journal or Metro News, which, by the way, you can find at retirelawrence.com just by clicking on retirement tips. If you've been a longtime listener to this show, you'll know I've said over and over and over again that retirees are one of the highest and most unfairly taxed groups out there. Somebody at some point in time is going to have to pay for all of this spending. The reality is Department of Government Efficiency is just a few drops in the bucket of trying to close at least the current gap. Even if their loftiest goals are met, it's still going to mean that the government will be spending more money than what it's collecting. All right? That is a problem. You cannot perpetually do that forever, especially when you got over $120 trillion more that you've already said, well, we're going to go ahead and spend this. We've already authorized that we're going to spend this. We don't know how we're going to get, you know, all of the money to do that, which, by the way, that's almost 400 million years worth of seconds. All right? That's a big number. So all of that is to say, the tax code is probably going to become worse for those that it's already bad for. If retirees are already one of the highest and most unfairly taxed groups, and we've had the Secure Act and Secure 2.0 Act, which we've talked about on this show, and again, if you want to read articles I've written about all of the new taxes that came out as a part of those that directly impact retirees and their beneficiaries, you can do that at Retire Lawrence. But Recent legislation in recent years has already made it worse. It's already made it worse. And if we need to collect more tax revenue in the future to pay back all of that stuff, where do you think the burden's going to be put? Or made worse for? Those that it's already bad? Or somebody else? They're going to keep going back to that same bucket. If you were to confiscate all of the wealth of all of the billionaires in this country, and I'm not talking about just what they make, everything they own, everything, wouldn't even run the government for half a year. And then you've taken everything that they got. What are we going to do for the other half plus year? What are you going to do? So this whole concept that, oh, we're just going to make the rich pay their fair share. What? If we took everything they make and everything they own, it still can't keep up. Not even for half a year. And that's everything. The tax code currently is over 6,800 pages. The interpretation to that tax code is over 70,000 pages. And I just talked about the Secure Act. The Secure Act was passed over 5 years ago. The IRS is still coming up with new interpretations for something that was passed as a law 5 years ago. Ridiculous. It's difficult. I'll tell you, it's difficult to try and figure this out for yourself. And I'm not going to sit here and say that I know what's on all 70,000 pages of those interpretations and guidelines or 6,800 pages of the tax code, because I don't. No one does. But what I will tell you is I know about the parts that are important when it comes to people that are retired, people that are getting close to retired, people that want to retire in the future, when it comes to investments and income planning. So we're going to go through 6 tax pitfalls to avoid, or you could say there are also 6 tax tips, because they're going to be tips of how to avoid the pitfalls. So let's talk about pitfall number 1, selling too soon. So depending on when you sell an investment, if it's not in your retirement account, if it's not in your 401k or your IRA or your Roth, you can pay anywhere between a 0% federal tax or 40.8%. So if you lose over 40% of what you've gained to the federal government, that really is going to dramatically change how much your profit ends up being, right? The government's getting almost as much as you. And again, we're just talking about the federal side. This is before the state even comes into play. So, waiting to sell an investment, for instance, that you've owned for at least 1 year can dramatically drop that number down. If you own an investment for less than a year and you decide to sell it, the taxes are significantly higher than if you wait at least 1 year. Now, even if you're waiting until you've owned something for at least 1 year to sell it, what your other income is and what type of other income you have is still going to play a large role on how much you pay in taxes. So it can be strategic to say, well, you know what? We're going to have a plan. We're going to liquidate down these investments over this time period to make sure that we get that tax at zero. Pitfall number 2, poor record keeping. Prior to 2012, it's up to you the taxpayer to keep a record of the purchase price of any investment that you have that's not in a retirement account. Thankfully, a law was passed that basically said any brokerage firm is required to keep track.

0: En garde!
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2: Someone else, take care of my taxes. I hand it to them. Well, they have no idea what you paid for something, particularly if it was before 2012 when you were required to do that. Or if you just enter the whole thing and say, you know what, I got this neat little tax file I'm going to upload into my TurboTax or other tax software. Well, the tax software still doesn't know what you paid. And unfortunately, I've seen it happen too many times where the tax preparer then just never asks or doesn't even look themselves because they just auto-import it. And people end up paying tax on the entire sales price instead of just the gain. So if you're filing your own return, you need to pay attention to these tax documents when you receive them. Don't just blindly input the numbers from the forms. Don't just blindly import them. Take a look. If you're using a professional to help you and they don't catch this problem, then you probably need to be looking at a different professional to help you. Pitfall number three, not using losses optimally. Financial markets been on a bumpy ride. We're in a bumpy ride, certainly in 2022 as well. So you may have losses in some of your investments because of that bumpy ride. And while having losses is certainly not fun, you should not add insult to injury by failing to use them in the most tax advantageous way possible. So let's talk about that. If you have losses from prior years and you don't use them, they can carry forward essentially indefinitely. So the way that the losses work, if you had an investment outside of your retirement account and you sold it for a loss and you didn't sell anything for a gain, well, then you get to use $3,000 or up to $3,000 of those losses against your regular income. And that can be a really big deal. Because if we go back to selling too soon, pitfall number one, it's possible that if you sell something and you've done good planning, that you instead pay a 0% federal tax. So the issue can become is, well, you know, I could have used these losses to help offset a tax that's 37-40+%. Or maybe I just offset a 0% tax because I didn't know or understand how these taxes work. So you don't want to use those losses when to offset tax that you would have paid if the tax you would have paid is zero. It'd be better to use those losses to offset if you're going to pay a 40+% tax, like in pitfall number one, or if you own any investment for more than a year, the tax is always going to be less on selling it than what your tax is on other income, such as CD interest or money you make from working. So it can be better to use $3,000 a year of, you know, those losses against that income compared to against investment income. When an investment is sold, should not be based solely on performance, both because of this pitfall and pitfall number one. Having a big return is nice. Keeping more of it after taxes is nicer. If you're failing to account for tax implications, a large investment gain could result in a whole lot less money making it back to you and back to your bank account versus a smaller gain with tax planning. The reality is what really matters at the end of the day is spendable dollars. Doesn't matter at all

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1: Hi, everyone. Welcome on into Money Matters. I'm Amy Leitz alongside Megan Jones, president and founder here at Jones Advisory Group. We're so glad to have you along with us for our show today. We got a really important one. We're going to talk about your retirement income. What does that mean? Well, you've saved well your entire life. You get to retirement, and then you have to make sure that that income works for you throughout retirement. Megan's going to go through the steps today that we need to be thinking about so that your money will last. Here's that number, 877-344-4524, 877-344-4JAG. Reach out anytime. The team here at Jones Advisory Group is ready to work with you. They really have many, many years of experience under their belts working with individuals just like you. They're going to take you through their trust process, five pillars of retirement planning. And I am certain that we will get into those today on our show. Megan, how are you today?
2: I'm great, Amy. How are you?
1: Doing well. I always look forward to our conversations, and we always go pretty deep into some of these topics. When we think about retirement income, what does that mean to you? What does that look like when someone comes in and talks to you here at Jones Advisory Group to set them on a path for a successful retirement?
2: You know, if we think about retirement, I don't know that you can have retirement without income. I mean,
1: it sounds that way.
2: It's foundational. It is one of the most important things that we talk with our families about. And when we're thinking about retirement income planning, it does tend to look a little bit different for everybody. It's very specialized to how you want to live your life. But at the very root of it, there's a handful of things that we have to understand. We do have to understand, a potential lifespan. So if somebody's retiring in their 70s, that might look different than somebody retiring in their 50s. And, you know, especially with people nowadays, Amy, we're seeing younger and younger retirees. I think, especially during COVID, you know, people kind of went through a really tough situation, and the world was just so up in arms. And we, you know, saw people that were young not make it through that pandemic. And I've seen people come in from then since 2020, just been like, you know, I always envisioned me, you know, working longer, but I saw it happen to my friends or to my family, and I'm done. I want to enjoy. I don't want to keep putting off retirement. And so younger and younger is what people are looking at to start retirement planning. So how many years might we have to plan for? It might not be 20 years anymore. Maybe it's 40 years in retirement. And so that's a big factor when we start thinking about what this potentially could look like. And then you start looking at things like just your health. You know, we always pray that we're healthy as we continue to go into retirement. But, you know, Amy, we've talked about it on the show before. Mm-hmm. You got the go-go years, the slow-go years, and the won't-go years. Your hope is that you have a lot in those go-go years.
1: That's right.
2: And that health doesn't, you know, hinder you from being able to do the things that you want to do. But that's another factor that we tend to look at. And I think all those things kind of added together, you start to really hone in on what's the individual, the plan for that individual and their family, what's important to them? Because I mean, what's your perfect retirement look like? Are you family oriented? Do you want to travel? I mean, I'm huge into family. So I say I'm going to be wherever my kids are.
1: I'm the same. And, you know, I've said before, I'm not going to chase them, but I might creep on them a little bit. If they move across country, I might come close to them. That's for sure.
2: I told our daughters, so we have two girls, Avery and Macy, in there. Avery is engaged, and yes. Macy is, in college too. And I said, I don't care where you guys land. I would love it if you're close. If you're not, then I just need to be within an hour of an airport, mm-hmm. somewhere I can get to you quickly. Yeah. Right. That's all I care about. And I will probably make myself a nuisance wherever.
1: You know what, though? They're going to need us, Megan. They're going to want us there. I'm convinced that we're the kind of moms they're going to want close
2: by.
1: Well,
2: I keep telling them that every day. Like, you're going to need me.
1: I know. They just have no idea. Let me throw out some numbers really quickly before we continue on here. This is from the Employee Benefit Research Institute. This is showing that 40% of households where the head of the household is between 35 and 64, it's a big, big wide span there, but are projected to run short of money in retirement. And this is, you know, this conversation about people really should be concerned. I mean, it's not a scare tactic here, but it's something that we really need to be thinking about. And you went through some of the things that can, you know, chip away at that savings. Health is a big one. That number seems to go up every single year. Let's talk strategies. What do we need to be thinking about to make sure that we don't spend down our retirement savings too quickly?
2: Yeah, well, the fact that 40% of household number, that does not scare me, but it concerns me. Mm-hmm. I think people today, and we've talked about this before, they tend to plan more for their vacations than they do for their retirement, and which is, you know, your retirement can be fun, just like your vacation. It can be a permanent vacation, but you have to plan for it. And our strategies that we look at when we're looking at income, we usually try to use bucketing strategies. And my clients tend to understand this. Just think of it as different buckets of money that need to do different things. I mean, I don't need all my money to do the same thing at the same time. I'm not going to be using all my money at the same time. And so think about it in terms of your retirement accounts and different buckets. So maybe that first bucket is income that's going to come to you for the first, let's say, 5 years of retirement. So that bucket or sum of money needs to provide enough income to get you through those first, let's say, 5 years. And we should probably make sure that those investments are positioned in such a way that they're not overly aggressive, because heaven forbid we get a downturn in those first 5 years. You don't want to suffer or have to change your income needs lifestyle because the market was volatile. And so, you know, think of it in terms of that first bucket is kind of your immediate income. And you might use, you know, cash equivalents. We might use a short-term, you know, annuity or something that's got some just predictability in the income that's going to be kicking off to you. Maybe it's even some dividend stocks, as long as they're, you know, not as aggressive as far as the risk. And then I think as you transition into that next phase, well, then you can take the second bucket of money that was sitting there. Of course, it's just been deferring for 5 years. It didn't need to do anything but grow. But once the first bucket of money is gone, now that second bucket of money moves into the first bucket, and you're going to use that sum of money for the next 5 to 10 years. So I think the approach is that if we continue to adjust where we're taking our income from and making sure that the money that we're taking our income from isn't too aggressive so that we run too much of a risk. And that's part of the strategies that we'll go through when families come in and sit down with us and we create that income part of our plan. That's the S in the trust process, strategic income planning. Our type of planning is really geared towards people that are transitioning into retirement. And so when we sit down with them, we'll walk through that process. The first step, though, obviously, we want them to call our office. It's 877-344-4524. That's 877-344-4JAG.
1: Here today with Megan Jones, president and founder at Jones Advisory Group. I'm Amy Leitz. Thanks so much for joining us here on our show, Money Matters. Every week we sit down and try to sort through some of the big topics relating to retirement. We share that phone number with you. We also want you to head to the website, moneymatterswithmegan.com. 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A lot of great resources there. And really, it's always good to get a good sense of who you're working with beyond or before you make that phone call. But then once you make that phone call, you're going to come in, sit down with the team. There's no cost, no obligation, just an opportunity to kind of see if it's a good fit. As we talk about these long retirements, Megan, that can last many, many years because we're living longer, the team that we're working with, the advisor group that we have alongside us, that we've trusted our money with, we want that to be a good relationship, don't we?
2: One of the most critical relationships, I think, in as you go in, you talk about your health and your wealth. And so as you get older, you want to make sure that you've got a sturdy and strong relationship with your doctors and any medical people that are in your world that are helping keep you healthy. And it's the same thing with your financial health. I think understanding, though, that not every advisor is focused on the same type of planning. And so we have, you know, several advisors in our office. Not all of them focus on the same type of planning. And most of my clients tend to be people age maybe 50 and over, not all of them, but a majority of them. And they're business owners, or they're people that are maybe even transitioned already into retirement. And our relationships are really important. And again, not that we have to go out and have dinner and have drinks every weekend, but we do have to understand each other enough so that I can interject and be engaged in the type of planning that we're doing and make sure that there's different strategies that if I know about them and it's a good option for them, I'm bringing them to the table. And it's more of a collaborative effort where mm-hmm. we're really, you know, walking alongside them during this process. And it's not a, you know, we tell you what to do type of arrangement. It's more like a CEO, CFO type of arrangement. I'll bring the financial recommendations, but at the end of the day, it's their money and it's their decision on what they want to do. But I can't even imagine wanting to go through that on my own.
3: Oh my gosh. Right? Yeah.
2: You need to have that sounding board. You need to have an accountability partner. And this is the first time that most people have ever retired. Now, I've never done it personally, but we've helped hundreds, if not thousands at this point, of families retire. And so we've seen some of the things along the way that we can make sure that we sidestep and maybe we can, you know, navigate so that we're not having the same amount of uncertainty and that we can kind of skirt some of the issues that might come up if you were trying to do it on your own.
3: You know, when I think about when I'm working, you're working with somebody, one thing that comes up to mind is that sometimes you're working with someone that you don't feel great about and you're not getting what you need out of that relationship. When might be a good time to get a second opinion on the strategies that we're using for our retirement income and really maybe feel better about it?
2: That's a great question, Amy. I feel like there is nothing wrong with talking to other people, getting another point of view, getting another philosophy around how they envision or view this type of planning. And I say that because we all have different experiences. All the advisors come from, you know, different educational backgrounds and knowledge. I, you know, have a different experience than any other advisor that's going to come in. And we all have our niches. And I think it's okay for somebody to sit down and say, you know what, I've worked with somebody, but if there's something that you're questioning, if there's something in the back of your head or in your gut that's saying, you know what, there's a reason that you're thinking that. So interview a couple of different advisors, come in and sit down with us. I think, you know, any time you do that, most of the advisors that will sit down with you, there's no charge or obligation or cost to it. So it's nice just to get a different perspective. And sometimes you will find that you just connect with people better. I might not be everybody's cup of tea. Maybe one of my advisors here in the office is. But you want to have a respectful, meaningful relationship with your advisor. And it's definitely needs to border on that friendship. I mean, I do become friends with my clients. I give them hugs when they come in the door. I send them birthday, you know, gifts and anniversary, you know, cards and things like that because I do genuinely care about them. And that's the type of relationship I want to have. I don't know about you, Amy, but I'm more of the, you know, let's get deep with each other and really have it be a more meaningful relationship.
3: Absolutely. All right. We need to step aside, take a break here on Money Matters. But how many times in your life could you make a $1 million decision? For some of you, when you start taking your Social Security benefits, that could be one of those decisions. This is a topic that's near and dear to Megan's heart. When we come back here on Money Matters, she'll dive into what we need to be thinking about when it comes to those benefits. 877-344-4524 is the number to reach out to Jones Advisory Group. 877-344-4JAG. 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
4: It's Amy Leitz alongside Megan Jones here on Money Matters. So glad you're joining us for our show this week, where we get into topics that are very, very relatable to those of you starting to think about or on the doorstep of or in the middle of retirement. It's what we talk about every week here. And Megan and her team here at Jones Advisory Group work every day with individuals like you to get you on track. They use their trust process. And we've taken you through a little bit of that. We throw out these letters every once in a while and share their significance. But that trust process is what really builds you towards that successful retirement that you have planned for many, many years. Today, we're talking about your retirement income. As Megan said at the top of the show, can't imagine retirement without income because, of course, you're no longer getting a paycheck in the mail. Let's talk Social Security. Speaking of paychecks, according to the Social Security Administration, a retirement benefit of $1,000 is reduced by 25% to about $750 for taking your benefit 48 months ahead of your 67th birthday or the day you reach your FRA, your full retirement age. And I think, you know, we're getting into a lot of numbers here. I'm going to step aside from the numbers and let you talk more math, Megan, because I know this is a topic that's very near and dear to your heart. And it's such an important one that many people just aren't very clear about. They don't quite understand what they need to do with it.
5: Yeah. Thanks, Amy, for even just bringing up Social Security. You know, the thing about Social Security is it is such an important decision, and it's only one decision. You get to take it, you know, when you retire-ish, give or take, what you know, depending on when that is. But the reason it's so, you know, confusing to people is because they've never had to make this decision before until you get to retirement. It's like Medicare, right? I don't even have to think about Medicare until I'm there, and then it becomes very important how I transition. And so when we start talking about Social Security, the earliest that most people can take it is 62. You know, that's outside of if you have a disability or if you are a widow or widower, you can take it as even as early as 60. But there's income limitations. So I'm going to use my parents as an example, Amy, because this was something that nobody had really walked my dad through this. And this was way before I was an advisor. So I'm going to give myself an out because I didn't know any different. So my father was a roofer. He owned a roofing company. He took it over from his father, and he was making enough income where he started taking Social Security at 62 because he knew he could take it. And he's like, oh, this is free money. Yeah, I'm going to take it. Well, then he was making so much income that by the end of the year, he had to start paying back some of his benefit because he made too much money. He went above the income limitation. And so that's something that people just need to be aware of, is that they let you take this benefit as early as, you know, 60 if you've lost your spouse, or even 62, but you can't double dip, really. I mean, the amount you can make is only, you know, $22,000-$23,000. It's not that much income. And so if you go above that, you're going to lose 50 cents on the dollar. For every dollar that you bring in, you're going to lose 50% of it. And so you're going to have to pay it back, which is, you know, really painful when you're not expecting to have to pay it back. I remember my dad talking to me about it, not when it happened, but later when I became an advisor. And he's like, Megan, I had to write a check back to Social Security. And he goes, technically what happened is they just reduced my benefit going forward. He goes, but in essence, I had to give that money back. And that was really painful. And I didn't know. And of course, once you make that decision, you're kind of locked in. It's not like you can flip back and forth. And so yes, taking it early is a reduction in your benefit. Sometimes it makes sense for our employees. If you're not working anymore, let's say I retired at 64. Well, if I'm not paying into this benefit anymore, we can run a break-even analysis for our families that says, does it make sense to take it now? Does it make sense to wait until your full retirement age? I mean, you can technically wait all the way until 70 if you wanted to, but there is going to be that break-even point, and there's going to be a point in which it says it might make sense to go ahead and take it now. And I'm going to refer back, Amy, to our go-go years. You know, we talked about that earlier.
4: Yes.
5: You've got your go-go, your
4: fun times. Yeah.
5: And your won't-go.

0: And so what I talk to our families about is, would you rather have more money in your go-go years between, let's say, 64 and whenever your break-even point is? Let's assume it's 80. So would you rather have more money, Amy, between 64 and 80? Or would you rather have more money after age 80?
1: I'm going for the early years because I think it's a hard decision for a lot of people, but I want to do all the things early on when I feel better and I have the energy.
0: All of the things. I think it's one of those things since too, I watched my family go through this. My mom passed away at 72, my dad at 73, my father-in-law at 74. Within 2 years and 2 months, they were all gone. Had they waited until 70 to turn on their benefit, yes, they would have gotten more per month, but they wouldn't have gotten the same amount of benefit from Social Security because they didn't live long enough to make it up. And if my break-even point is around age 80, I don't know, Amy, what my life is even going to, if I'm here at 80, what is it going to look like? Am I going to be as active? Hopefully I still have my health, but what if I don't? You know, my mom's mom was 95 when she passed away. And
1: so it's hard to look at your genes, right? I mean, because with your family, it's so different.
0: It is so different. Well, and so, you know, my family, my mom's mom had this longevity, but yet my mom passed early because she had dementia. Mm-hmm. So it's like, I wish we knew exactly when you were going to pass away because we could do the best planning ever. However,
1: sure.
0: the only person that knows when
1: do
0: that
1: we
0: time
1: want to
0: is,
1: know? I don't know.
0: I don't know that I want to know. That's a good point. But if we're going to sit down and really get granular about Social Security, when we take it and how we take it, there used to be a whole bunch of ways, Amy, that you could take your benefit. You could do restricted applications and file and suspend and take money off your spouse's benefit and then suspend on your own and take it later. I mean, there was all these really innovative and great ways to take your benefit, but they took most of that away. About 11 years ago with the Bipartisan Act in 2015, they said, you know what? People are kind of skirting the system and they're getting smart about how to take these Social Security benefits. So we're just going to change it to where when you go in and apply, it's called deemed filing. And that just means that they're going to look at any benefit you have access to. And the reason that that's so important is, let's say I was married to somebody for 12 years and then we got a divorce. And then I was married to a second individual and we were married for 8 years and then they passed away. I would actually have several different benefits that I would have access to when I would go in and apply for Social Security. I might have my own record. I might have my deceased spouse's record. And because I was married for more than 10 years, I would have their record that I could draw on as well. So they're going to go in and then they're going to give me the highest benefit that I have access to. You do have a little bit of give and take. If you are a widow or widower, you can still let your own grow, take your benefits as a widow or widower, and then let your own grow till later and then transition back. So the planning part of it isn't as difficult as it used to be, but it is still important that we pick the right option for you. And every advisor, Amy, is a little bit different in how they view Social Security and what the philosophy is. I have a more of a enjoy it while you're young philosophy because I don't know if it'll be there.
1: Yeah. And you've got
0: if I'll be there.
1: You've got the stories to back it up too.
0: I do. Now, on the inverse of that, I have met with families that, well, my old advisor said, regardless of what happens, always wait till 70. And I'm like, well, there's some validity in that because yes, you get more. However, there's some risk in that. What if you die young?
1: Yeah.
0: This money doesn't go beyond you and your spouse. If I can use that money, that Social Security money, and let my own money sit and grow, well, then that can go to my family if something happens to me. Or I can use it for fun stuff. You know, this is not all doom and gloom. Why don't we use that extra money for vacations and some fun money?
1: You and I were just talking about vacations. That sounds like a great idea to me. I'm looking forward to those years and those many, many vacations, I hope. Talking today with Megan Jones. She's president and founder here at Jones Advisory Group. And in this segment, we've really taken a deep dive into Social Security. There are, as you've heard Megan say, different opinions on this. And there are also a lot of decisions to make, a lot of questions to ask before you make this big decision and you take this benefit. And everybody approaches it differently. But the team here at Jones Advisory Group, they're ready to help you and to find what works best for you moving forward. 877-344-4524 is our number here on Money Matters, 877-344-4JAG. One thing I always point out, you know, when you and I are talking about Social Security And I don't know that everybody realizes this, Megan. When we think about, you know, this benefit, it seems logical to some people to go into the Social Security Administration, you know, pick up the phone and have them help us make the decision. This mm-hmm. isn't the case, is it? This is not how it works.
0: Yeah, I think
1: it seems logical.
0: It used to be that people could go in and make appointments, and then they stopped taking appointments, and you did it all online. Now I still think you can go in to Social Security. I think the issue there, though, is that they don't know you like we know you.
1: Right.
0: They don't know all the little, you know, characteristics of who you are, what your family looks like, what your hopes and dreams and goals are. And so they're going to give you their information and maybe a recommendation, but it's going to be the information in a vacuum because they're only going to know what Social Security has, and that's it. They're not going to know all the other things about you. And that's what's great about visiting with us. Once we decide, yes, this is what we're going to do, then, you know, go and apply. You can even apply online. It's super simple. Mm-hmm. You just need a couple pieces of information to go and start your benefit. But let us walk you through all the different strategies to make sure it fits with everything else that you're doing and that you're not at risk for having to give money back or anything like that. The other thing, Amy, I wanted to bring up is that we no longer have to pay tax at the state level on Social Security. That's something that was done in 2024. So
1: it's a big deal.
0: In the state of Kansas, it's tax-free.
1: Mm-hmm. That's huge.
0: Yeah, it is. Well, especially when we're looking at somebody that's, you know, bringing in $3,000 a month, that's an extra $36,000 that they're not going to have to pay tax on, at least at the state level. There was conversation around trying to make Social Security not taxable at the federal level. That did not get passed. What did get passed, though, was in the One Big Beautiful Bill, was an additional deduction that people could take if they were 65 or over with some income limitations. And that was their way of getting around making Social Security not taxable anymore. So there's a lot of different nuances to it, different things we have to consider. But the big picture is that Social Security decisions, we can help you with that. We can sit down. We can go through our trust process. That's the S in the trust process, which is strategic income planning, and make sure that it makes sense for you, for your overall situation. And we can walk and guide you through what this can look like for you. That first step, though, is you got to call our office. Come in and see us so we can help you with these decisions. It's 877-344-4524. That's 877-344-4JAG. Or you can go on to my website, moneymatterswithmegan.com.
1: All right. We are going to step aside here in just a moment. When we come back, it's hard to talk about your retirement income without diving into taxes. And unfortunately, it's a big piece of it. So they don't go away in retirement, do they, Megan?
0: They don't, unfortunately.
1: All right. We're going to step aside. Once again, that number, 877-344-4524, 877-344-4JAG. When we come back here on Money Matters, we will talk about avoiding taxes, if at all possible, what you can do, those strategies that are involved in not getting into that highest penalty in the tax code, if you can at all possible. We'll be back with Megan Jones here on Money Matters right after this.
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1: Welcome back into Money Matters. So glad to have you along for our show this week. I'm joined once again by Megan Jones. She, of course, is the president and founder here at Jones Advisory Group. I'm Amy Leitz, and we've got a big topic today, a really important one, and it's all about your retirement income. And that's really important when you get to retirement, because there is no paycheck any longer. There is no income coming from that job that you've worked at for many, many years. 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We're living longer. That's part of it as well. So all of this goes in to your retirement income. 877-344-4524 is our number here at Jones Advisory Group. 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You can also check out the website, moneymatterswithmegan.com. Okay, let's talk about required minimum distributions and taxes, all the fun things. I know you love this topic, Megan. This is a good one. There, you do? You're like, I don't know. I think, you know, for some people, we just don't think about all of this that comes into the tax penalties that can come when we get to retirement. Let's start with required minimum distributions, what we need to know about those, and what when it comes to taxes.
0: Great question. Okay, so Amy, the first thing to really just help our listeners understand is, what is a required minimum distribution? You might hear RMD, or even, you know, some variation thereof. If you have retirement accounts like a 401k, a 403b, maybe a pension or an IRA that is pre-tax, that money has never been taxed, the government has never taken their piece of your pie, they're going to require you to start taking money out at some point in time. And that age used to be 70 and a half. And then a couple years ago with the Secure Act, it moved to 72 and then 73. And now for people that don't turn 73 by the year 2033, it's 75. So for me, I will have my first required distribution with the current tax law at age 75. What they're going to do then, Amy, is they're going to look at my pre-tax retirement accounts from the year prior, my 1231 balance. And they're going to say, okay, let's take all these amounts, let's add them together, and let's figure out how much you're going to be forced to take out. So in this scenario, it's them telling me how much I have to take out. And then them also, when I say them, the IRS, them also telling me how much I have to give to them in the way of taxes. Because this money had never been taxed, so therefore, when it comes out, it's fully taxable at ordinary income rates, which in today's world, we know what those are, but I don't know what income rates are going to look like when I'm 75. I have no idea what they're going to look like after these current tax laws sunset in a couple of years. So I can only imagine that I will be paying more in the way of taxation than I am today, and that the other thing about it, too, it's not just traditional ordinary income tax we're going to have to pay. Heaven forbid somebody doesn't take out their requirement like they're supposed to. There is a very large penalty.
1: Let's get into that, because that has changed, too. It used to be much larger than it is now. Thank goodness. There's still a penalty, though. Take us through what the penalties look like for not taking your required minimum distribution.
0: Okay, so they did make that adjustment. It's a 25% penalty if you don't take it out when you're supposed to. And most retirement accounts, Amy, have a pre-withdrawal penalty. So you've heard of a 59 and a half age limitation. That just says if you take out this money before 59 and a half, you're going to have a 10% penalty. The reason is that when you put that money in there, you told the IRS, I'm going to grow this money until retirement, and then at some point in time, I'm going to take it out. And if you do it early, if you take it out early, it hasn't grown as much, and they want a bigger piece of their pie, they're going to penalize you 10%. On the inverse of that, if they say, okay, you're supposed to take it out at 73 and you don't, then they're going to penalize you 25%. So in an example, let's say your required minimum distribution was $100,000. Sounds like a lot. But let's just say it was. Let's say you only took out $50,000. Well, you were supposed to take out an additional $50,000, 25% penalty. You would actually have to owe $12,500 in a penalty.
1: Wow.
0: And that's on top of the fact that you still have to take out the rest of it and you still have to pay tax on the rest of it. So it ends up kind of being a slippery slope. If you end up missing it, it's a big deal. Now, have there been times when people have missed a required distribution? Yes. Have we asked for a gimme or a do-over or a, let me buy this first time because I made a mistake? Yes. I don't know that it will always be that way. I had a family that came in and met with me after their dad had passed away and the money went to their mom. Well, their mom didn't understand and didn't really know what was going on with the funds, and she didn't take a distribution because she didn't know she had to, type of thing. So you can ask if you make a mistake, but most of the time you're going to owe it, which is pretty painful.
1: Yeah.
0: The reason is because they want you to take out that money, Amy, and pay them. So better make sure you do it so that you don't have that large penalty. These type of things don't always happen. However, when families transition assets, when somebody passes away, required distributions are one of those questions that we usually get. Sitting down with somebody and having you walk through all of the tax code, the ramifications, the rules and regulations around this transition, I think is really important. It's also important as you transition into retirement, understanding these rules and regulations. And those things are things that we can guide you through if you come in and sit down with us. And by doing that, give us a call. 877-344-4524. That's 877-344-4JAG. You can also go to our website, moneymatterswithmegan.com.
1: Obviously, it's important. It is the T, the first T in your trust process. As we kind of bring this topic to a close, what do you think most people overlook, number one, when it comes to taxes, if we've missed something in this conversation so far? And then weave this back to your trust process, because I know it's important. It's at the very top of your five pillars.
0: Yeah, I would say it is the overriding, overarching theme of everything that we do in our planning process. I think some advisors tend to skirt the issue. They run away from a tax conversation. We tend to run towards it. I want to have these conversations with you, because if we can be 1% more tax efficient or 1% more efficient, how does that look over time? If we're going to have 10, 20, 30 years of growth in this account, 1% efficiency really is going to build up and make a big impact later on. I think the one thing that people tend to overlook is the impact of additional income on things that are outside of just your income needs. Meaning, if I do a large Roth conversion, now I'm going to end up paying more on my Medicare premium. Or if I do a large distribution, how does that fit within the current tax law, and where does that land, and does it make sense for me? There's, especially when we're doing tax planning, you know, taking additional income in 1 year can have a trickle down effect. It used to be we had to think of state taxes on Social Security and definitely federal taxes on Social Security. Most of our families are in the bracket where they end up having to pay tax on Social Security at the federal level in some attribute, in some, you know, regards, because their income is such that's going to happen. I think understanding in our tax efficient strategy part of our trust process is understanding what those tax liabilities could look like, understanding how we can try to mitigate those in the future. The tax law is what the law is. But if we can be smart about it and we can understand what the law is and make decisions today that reduce the amount of taxation in the future, that's what I think our goal is. And at the end of the day, I can't change the code. I can't change the tax law, but I can make sure that what we're doing today, maybe we are repositioning dollars so that any growth happening from this standpoint going forward is tax efficient. This growth from here going forward, whether it's to you or even to your family, is we are reducing the amount of taxation owed on those dollars. And I think all of that together allows us to introduce these tax efficient strategies to our families, and then allows them to take part in it so that they are being smart with their money when it comes to taxes. All of that is part of that trust process that we walk our families through. If you are interested in the trust process, we want to walk you through it. Give our office a call. It's 877-344-4524. That's 877-344-4JAG. You can also go to our website as moneymatterswithmegan.com.
1: I think that last point that you made, just people are becoming more aware, they're educating themselves, or being more proactive about taxes, is something that I'm certain has changed just over your time, even being a part of the Jones Advisory Group here and establishing that back in 2008. You know, you've seen that evolve over time. I'm certain of it.
0: Yes, absolutely.
1: All right, we're going to step aside. 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
1: We're back here on Money Matters with Megan Jones, president and founder here at Jones Advisory Group. I'm Amy Leitz. Thanks so much for joining us. We are glad you are here. Time now to let Megan answer some of your questions. These are questions that have come from you, our listeners. Maybe it was a conversation here in the office at Jones Advisory Group, but we like to pull questions from time to time because we know these are questions that are on the minds of many of you. And even though we can't share all the details, get into all the particulars, we can give you a sense of how the team here at Jones Advisory Group would approach these questions. You ready for this, Megan?
0: Yeah, let's do it.
1: All right, let me share a number really quickly. 877-344-4JAG. That's 877-344-4524. MoneyMattersWithMegan.com is that website. As you hear these questions, if they resonate, maybe it's the question you sent in, this is the time to listen up and understand that following up and meeting with a member of the team here at Jones Advisory Group is really the first step. Reaching out is how they can help you. All right, first question says, I'm just burnt out at work. I hadn't planned to retire early, but I'm seriously considering it now. How can I figure out what my timeline for retirement should be? Boy, I bet that one resonates with a lot of people. I'm done.
0: Yep,
1: I don't want to go anymore.
0: I've even got some friends that I help financially, and one of them was like, okay, when can I retire? I'm ready.
1: Yeah.
0: You know, so it starts, Amy, with coming in and sitting down with a team like us that can help identify what the big picture looks like. And part of that process is us just sitting down and going through, what does it look like today? What are your income assumptions? What's your spending plan? What kind of assets do we have? How have they accumulated? What kind of tax qualification do we have? And what would it potentially look like if you no longer had your wages? Mm-hmm. What would that look like as far as building additional wealth? Because now you're not building it and accumulating wealth, you're distributing it and using that wealth. And that trigger, when that transition happens, the later and later it happens, usually the easier it might be for those assets to start kicking off income. If I retire 5 years before I had planned to, what does that mean financially to me? Well, now I'm not adding money into that portfolio for those 5 years. I'm not getting the match. My money's not growing for those 5 years. Now I'm depleting during that 5 years. And what does that do to my big picture? And what we can do, Amy, is we can take this information, whatever their actual situation is, we can put it into some different software that we have, and we can run some different scenarios that says, what if next year or 5 years or 3 years, how does this look? What does it mean to the big picture? And we can run that and see, what it might look like for anybody that comes in and sits down with us. But I would say it might not just be a financial consideration when people transition into retirement. I say that just because you're burnt out, maybe that just means you need a change of pace. Maybe it means I'm not leaving the workforce altogether, but maybe I'm taking a break, or I'm taking a part-time job, or I'm taking something that's got less stress or different hours. I mean, there's a lot of different things that we can do and discuss as we kind of make that transition and create a game plan for you getting out of the job that's obviously so clearly creating this burnout in you.
1: Mm-hmm. Okay. All right. Really good answer. This is the next one for you. This one says, my husband retired last year and he seems really unhappy. He needs something to occupy his mind and keep him busy. I think he should get a part-time job so he can stay busy. Could there be anything wrong with that idea?
0: Oh my gosh.
1: Tread lightly here, Megan.
0: Yeah.
1: As if you haven't had this conversation before.
0: Yeah. So this is actually a pretty typical conversation that we have with some of our newer retirees, because they're just trying to find their footing. They're just trying to figure out what their new normal looks like. And if you think about it in terms of, you know, let's say I was 65 and I've been working for the past 40 years since I was in my early 20s, my identity is all wrapped up in who I, you know, what I do for a living. And we don't want it to be that way. It just happens, right? I mean, when people meet me, they're like, oh, hey, Megan, nice to meet you. What do you do? That's usually the first question.
1: Mm-hmm.
0: What do you do?
1: That's right.
0: And for me, I'm a business owner. I own a financial planning firm. I'm wrapping up who I am with what I do. And so what if I retire? Somebody says, hey, Megan, nice to meet you. What do you do? I don't know. I don't know what I do. I'm retired. Well, great. Then you do whatever you want, whenever you want. Good for you. But also, it's kind of a flippant response, but there is some truth in that. How do I change my identity into who I am and not what I do? And how do I transition into a retirement picture that I'm still comfortable with and I'm not bored out of my mind and I've got some purpose? I don't want to just retire and sit in my lazy boy every day and, you know, flip through, I don't know,
1: Homes
0: Jerry
1: and Garden
0: Springer.
1: Magazine. I don't know. Or the television.
0: Home and Garden.
1: Yeah.
0: I don't even watch TV anymore. I don't watch, you know, things on my phone. But I just want to make sure that when that retirement happens, that I continue to have a thriving lifestyle, that I'm a good member of society and that I'm contributing to it. I don't want to just fade away into nothingness. And most of the people that we work with, it's the same thing. They want to have some purpose. So maybe it's not a part-time job. Maybe it's just getting to the root of what does your husband enjoy doing? Does he like to golf? Does he like to fish or hunt or give back? Does he like charity work? Maybe he likes family time. Like, let's figure out what makes husband happy. And then let's find ways to engage him in doing those activities, whether it be, you know, consistently or at least on a more consistent basis, so that we've got something that's driving, you know, wanting to get up every morning and having a purpose. And it would be better, I think, for most people, if they do that prior to retiring, so that they have some sort of kind of game plan for, hey, I'm going to retire. You know, the first 3 to 4 weeks, it's going to feel fantastic once I retire because it's going to feel like a permanent vacation. But once that next month rolls around, we better have some idea of what we are going to spend our days doing. And a lot of people get, you know, involved in a gym and they go and they start exercising more consistently, or they, you know, join a gardening group and they, whatever floats your boat,
1: yeah,
0: right? Whatever you enjoy,
1: that.
0: But you got to find something to get you going.
1: Get out of the house, be social. That is so important. I think we got time for one more here, Megan. And this is another Social Security topic. I'm 61. I can start my Social Security next year, but I'm not ready to quit working yet. Should I go ahead and start taking Social Security so I can possibly get more money to save for retirement? So there we go. This is something we've talked about. And the question of Social Security, there's so many different decisions to make.
0: Yeah, the variables are pretty much endless. What I would say, and I'm going to caution people on, is starting your Social Security at 62 because you can doesn't mean you should. So there is an income limitation. So if I'm taking Social Security before my full retirement age, which for most people might be 66 and older. So for me, it's 67. For somebody else, it might be 66 and 10 months. But until I hit my full retirement age, I have an income limitation. And you guys, that income is not very much. I mean, it's less than $25,000. So you can't have a thriving job where you're making significant income pre your full retirement age and take Social Security. What happens is if I make more than that threshold, so let's say I take it at 62, but I'm making $80,000 a year in income, as soon as I go over that threshold of $25,000, for every $2 I make in Social Security benefit, I have to pay one of it back. So then technically you're only getting 50 cents on the dollar, and you've locked in that early age 62 income for the rest of your life. And not just your life, if you're married, potentially your spouse's life too. So just because I can take it doesn't mean I should. And the other thing I would caution around is if I am, let's say I've got a job that I don't claim income, or I've got, maybe I've got a farm or my own business or something like that. I had a gentleman that came in and said, I run a business. It's a mechanical shop. I was working with my CPA. He told me to take Social Security at 62 because I could, and we'll just put all the income under my wife. Well, the problem is how he was structured in his business. His income ended up coming through both his name and his spouse's name because of how they structured the business. And then because of that, he went over the amount that he could make in Social Security. And so he had to start paying all of it back. Now, the good news is that when I met with him, it was still within 1 year of him selecting his Social Security option and taking his benefit. So we were able to fix it. We were able to go in and like pay back all the benefit he had gotten from Social Security and kind of do a do-over and stop Social Security. And then he would go in and reapply at a later date. So you can only do it one time, and you can only do it within 12 months of starting your benefit. So we were able to fix it, but I just caution people. You know, I had a gentleman that was a farmer, and his whole point was, well, but the farm loses money, so I don't really have to claim, you know, I'm fine, you know, claiming Social Security. Well, what happens that 1 year that you get a big, you know, everything goes right for you and you don't have a loss in your business. You don't have a loss on the farm and you have to end up claiming income, and then you go over the threshold. I mean, so these are all things you have to understand. And then it's what income goes into Social Security that I have to claim. It's earned wages. It's not passive income. So let's say I do have a farm, but it's just crop or it's just pasture and I don't actively farm it. Well, I don't have to claim that if it's passive income. So there's a lot of things that go into this, Amy, that's just understanding and knowledge that we have, because this is what we do day in and day out, but we can help guide people through the different scenarios. So there's going to be the good things, the bad things, the little gotchas that people don't know about. And working with a financial team like us that you can walk alongside you and help guide you and direct you as to the things that are going to be the things that jump up and bite you. I mean, these are all things that we can help our families through. And so, you know, knowing that and understanding that, I think, is really important. And the families that we work with know that we have their back and we've got the plan and the game plan that we can step in if we need to. So the start of this whole process, Amy, is people need to call our office. Give us an opportunity to sit down with you. 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
8: 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Investing involves risk, including the potential loss of principal. 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It is not intended to be used as the sole basis for financial decisions, nor should it be construed as advice designed to meet the particular needs of an individual's situation. Jones Advisory Group is not permitted to offer, and no statement made during this show shall constitute tax or legal advice. Our firm is not affiliated with or endorsed by the U.S. government or any governmental agency. The information and opinions contained herein provided by third parties have been obtained by sources believed to be reliable, but accuracy and completeness cannot be guaranteed by Jones Advisory Group. 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
12: Well, you still hear him every morning at 7:15 right here on KCMO Talk Radio with his morning update. 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He's on BillO'Reilly.com. And now he's got another book that has dropped today titled Confronting America, What Has to Change. It went on sale today. And of course, Bill has 20 number one New York Times bestsellers. So, Bill, do you still get that, like, excitement on a day like today? Or when you've done 20 number ones, it's just another day of the week?
13: This is trepidation more than excitement. I mean, you want the book to do well, obviously. And the publishing industry has changed so much, and the reading habits of Americans have changed since I first wrote Killing Lincoln more than 20 years ago. So, you know, we are, we think we have a good product. Now we have to get the word out. Not easy in this country anymore to do that. So we'll, you know, soldier on. We do KCMO and our other radio affiliates, which are very helpful. And then I'll be on, you know, a bunch of TV shows and things like that. And I have to say that it looks like the Chiefs are back, right?
12: Well, they are back, Bill, and they're back with a running game and a defense. Did you watch some of that last night?
13: I did. I watched it. It wasn't even competitive. I was surprised that because they didn't have a good year last year, as everybody knows, but they just rolled over Denver. So in the publishing industry, we want to roll over everybody like the Chiefs did. And, you know, it's a very tenuous industry now. So is television, so is Hollywood.
12: Well, Bill, this book also, it's a lot about you and your career and your life and your ability to have success in a nation that I know you still believe in and is still great. But you're also looking around the corner and there are a lot of things that are concerning to you that you talk about every day that you go into more detail with in this book. Was that the purpose of it in part to kind of have this book be a warning sign for what's made America great, but what can also derail this country potentially?
13: Yes, that's a subplot. It's eyewitness history. So, you know, I've been in 90 countries, been in the business more than 50 years. I've kind of, you know, the cliche is he's seen it all. I kind of have. So, you know, one day we were thinking about, all right, are we going to do another book or not? I said, I got a trough of things that people don't know behind the scenes with presidents and all of that, that people have no idea about. And I saw it myself. And so we decided to go that route. And then we're trying to awaken Americans to the fact that their country is disappearing before their eyes unless they kind of get involved.
12: There was one part of this that really stood out to me. You note here, and this is maybe halfway through the book, today in America, millions want the government to help them through. Not me. I'm proudly independent and self-sufficient. President Obama once told me on camera that the government helped me become a success, so I owed it. I've heard that line from a lot of folks on the left side of the aisle that, yeah, you may have had individual success, but it's because of the foundation of your government that you were allowed to have that success. What's the best response to that, Bill?
13: Well, certainly the Constitution gives every American an advantage over, say, Albanians. Okay? So if you're in business to have a comfortable life and to raise your family with some kind of protection, you're way better off being an American than pretty much every country in the world. You can make an argument about Australia and it's a smaller situation and they have freedoms too. But what I wanted to get across to you is that President Obama and I see this differently. And I would not have succeeded, Pete, and I think you're in the same circumstance that I am. We would not have succeeded if we didn't work our butts off, if we didn't figure out how to perform so that somebody needed our services. Barack Obama had nothing to do with that. Nothing. I mean, the Democratic Party now doesn't even encourage hard work. They encourage big government. They encourage handouts. They encourage, well, we'll take care of you. Here's your little blankie. Okay, the federal and state governments are going to just make it all okay. That is probably the biggest lie since Benedict Arnold was telling George Washington what a loyal patriot he was. It's such a lie. And the government, it gives us a structure. But then we have to seize control of the structure and be good citizens and do the right thing. And the right thing is always the hardest thing to do. Always. But you don't hear that from a lot of politicians in Washington. And the Republican Party, they're not doing us any favors either by failing to define what they would do to help everybody. I mean, they sit around and, well, maybe we'll do this or maybe we'll do. What are you doing? So I'm not cynical. I'm not, but I am a straight shooter. And again, if you believe, and particularly you younger listeners to Mundo, that the government is going to get you through and give you prosperity, you are, you fill in the adjective.
12: We can do that. It may not be FCC compliant, but we can do that. Bill O'Reilly is here. Confronting America is out today. What has to change? You write about, too, the faith element here, Bill, in this country, and that pagans, as you note, are on the march, and that there's plenty of data out there that shows now Americans are just not leaning into their faith like they may have been just a couple of generations ago. How much do you see the lack of faith that may not be here in Kansas City and parts of Kansas and Missouri, but certainly is prevalent in other parts of the country, being a part of this continuation to governments becoming kind of that God in some people's eyes?
13: It's like Moses. Remember Moses? He's traipsing around the Sinai, mm-hmm. and he goes and he has a meeting with God, and then he comes back down, and all the his acolytes are worshiping stone, gold things. Remember that in the Old Testament? Okay. So now we have a series of Americans who worship government. They don't believe in any higher power. But that's not even the most important point I'm making. The data, the facts show in every area of the country which has a strong faith-based population, crime is way down, way down. That even if you're not a believer, you're living in a much safer place because other people are. They are obeying the rules, and the rules are the Ten Commandments, which are posted in the Supreme Court for a reason. So the faith-based part of the American public doesn't have to deal with, okay, this unbelievable violence and chaos and drugs and fraud and all, to the extent that the secular part of America does. And you see it every single survey, every single place.
12: When you look at, you know, the fact that we are now 25 years almost to the day removed from September 11th, of course, we had the big anniversary on Friday. When it comes to this book, Confronting America, What Has to Change, what also can we not forget going back 25 years and how it applies to our foreign policy and the protection of this country today for the next 25 and 250 years?
13: Well, this ties into my previous book, Confronting Evil. So one of the failures of American society is that we don't teach, we collectively, in our schooling, that there's evil in the world, and you, as an honest American, have a duty to try to mitigate that evil. We don't do that. Oh, there's always an excuse. No, society made them do it, you know. All it is garbage. And the kid's sitting there going, well, what's my responsibility? And then the answer comes back, nothing. Mm-hmm. I don't have a responsibility to my country. I just want to play video games all day, or I want to do this all day, or that all day.

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2: It's in the schools and, of course, at home, but the government doesn't have any power when it comes to parenting, whereas the school boards do have power to shape a curriculum where you have a responsibility as American. You walk out today in Kansas City and go to a mall, or go downtown or whatever, and stop a 23-year-old, 24-year-old, and go, what's your responsibility as an American? Voting, you know, you're not going to get anything. All right? There'll be exceptions, of course. But it's an inward-looking society here. Mm-hmm. And that's one of the big things about confronting America, is that we have to kind of collectively say, enough. When you've got a senator in Michigan who despises his country, this El Sayed, and he does. He despises his country. And this guy might win that race? Huge problem.
3: Well said. Bill O'Reilly, Confronting America, out today. Bill, last thing, I got to ask you about this in the book. It's a great story where you went up and interacted with Rush Limbaugh after he had been taking some digs at you about your radio program. And I just would have loved to have been a fly on that wall for many in this audience who have spent decades watching you and spent decades listening to the late Rush Limbaugh. Without giving away the story, what was that relationship like over all those years?
2: Well, there's a competition in the media, particularly at the national level, that most people aren't aware of. But most people don't like each other because they're competing for an audience and money and all of that. So I didn't care about Rush Limbaugh one way or the other. I knew what he was doing. I think he's got to be the best broadcaster that on the radio in my lifetime. He was an extraordinary talent, witty, cogent arguments, and I understood his success. But my success on the O'Reilly Factor almost eclipsed him. Man, and, you know, you can make an argument it did because of the mass audience and television is bigger than radio. And he didn't like that at all. And so he came after me. I largely sat it out, mm-hmm. which is unusual for me.
3: Yeah.
2: But I said, is there anything to gain here by me getting into a beef with Rush Limbaugh? This isn't exactly Joy Behar here. Okay. There's really no upside to this. So I did run into him, and he had a hearing problem at that time in his life. So the conversation wasn't that easy. But I felt, you know, look, guy's an icon. He's earned his money, Missouri-based. Barack Obama didn't come to his house and make him a successful radio guy.
3: Yeah.
2: You know, he was on the same wavelength as me as far as vision of the country. And we had a pleasant conversation.
3: Mm-hmm.
2: But you'll remember he called me Ted Baxter, which I liked, by the way. Ted Baxter was a character in the Mary Tyler Moore TV sitcom show. And he would call me that on the air. You know, I don't know what his ultimate goal was. Just made me more famous.
3: Yeah.
2: Every time he'd go, hey, O'Reilly, Ted Baxter, I go, thank you.
3: Yeah. Well, this book, it's a great read. It's a great blend of where this country's been, where it needs to go, with a lot of incredible personal stories about an amazing career. And it's still going strong. Bill O'Reilly, Confronting America, What Has to Change, out today. Bill, thank you as always for the time. I can't wait to see this list of bestsellers reach 21 with this book. And grateful for all your time here in Kansas City. And eventually, we're getting you out to Arrowhead after that great scene last night. We appreciate it.
2: Yeah, and what's her name? Taylor. If you see her, tell her I said hello.
3: I will, and she was with Tom Cruise. So next time, it's got to be Bill O'Reilly and Taylor Swift, not Tom Cruise and Taylor Swift.
2: Yeah, I'm not quite getting the lipstick thing on Taylor.
3: Yeah, yeah.
2: How much lipstick can you get on lips?
3: Yeah,
2: I don't know how much you can get on there.

0: Cruz, I don't know Cruz at all. Yeah, I'd love to come out to Kansas City, that's for sure.
1: We'll make it happen. Bill, thanks for the time. Really appreciate it.
0: All right, Pete. Appreciate your reading the book.
1: You bet. Bill O'Reilly, Confronting America, What Has to Change? It is out today. Don't miss it. He's Bill O'Reilly. Once again, great to have him on the show. Earlier this week, all the interviews we put up on the podcast, all right? So be sure to subscribe and let us know what you think. 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
1: McGraw-Milhaven was here, of course, with Vince Colonnese and Guy Benson this week for our America 250 event. Thank you to the 200-plus folks that showed up for an awesome, awesome program on Wednesday night at Boulevard Brewing. We had a fantastic time. Brancato's did a great job with the catering. It was a lot of fun. So yesterday, you know, it was a crazy week where all these guys are here. Guy came in Monday morning, did his show Monday, Tuesday, Wednesday, because we went out to Arrowhead Stadium Monday night. Vince came in Tuesday night. He did his show from Kansas City yesterday, or I guess Wednesday and yesterday. I'm lucky I know what city I'm in right now. I just can't keep track of this week. And then McGraw was here. He just came in and came over from St. Louis on Wednesday for the show, stayed on Wednesday night, went home yesterday. But before he went home, he came to the studio. And then when he was done, he had to interview Bill O'Reilly for his show America at Night, 8 to 10 on KCMO. So before he has the call with Bill, we're talking about Bill, and he said, hey, you know Bill a little bit, right? I said, yeah. I mean, you know, Bill's a professional friend, I guess you'd say at this point, and Bill and I have the opportunity to hang out every summer. And he's like, what's that about? Bill never invites me to hang out. And I said, well, it's a long story, but yes, you know, for the last 6 years now, Bill and I have spent a summer afternoon hanging out on his porch, talking shop, talking business, talking life. It's all good. It's great. So McGraw and Bill get set to record the interview yesterday. Bill calls in to record this thing down the hallway from where I'm at right now.
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25: Notice on Angelo Bavaro, Fox News, President Trump warning that a major decision on possible new U.S. military action could be coming.
0: President Trump tells Fox News he's in a deciding mode and that very big things are going to be happening in the not so distant future. The president described the current choices on the table as wiping Iran out, letting them rot economically, or making a deal. He added, my question is, if and when do I blow the entire nation up? They better behave. Now, I asked the president about the UN General Assembly this week. Iranian President Masoud Pezeshkian is going to be there. And I asked if he'd be open to meeting with the Iranian leader, and he said he'd probably be open to it, but described this weekend as no different from any other weekend.
25: That is Fox's Trey Yingst. The war with Iran now in its seventh month. The U.S. continues its naval blockade of Iranian ports, while Iran restricts shipping through the Strait of Hormuz. Fighting also continues across the wider region. Meantime, President Trump will also welcome Chinese leader Xi Jinping to the U.S. this week in his first state visit in more than a decade.
2: The president is greeting Xi at Joint Base Andrews, which is rare as U.S. presidents usually welcome foreign leaders at the White House. After that warm meeting, though, the two will delve into some tough topics like AI, Iran, and trade. Treasury Secretary Scott Bessent is helping to spearhead talks on the latter. He and United States Representative Jameson Greer are meeting with Chinese Premier Vi Lufeng in New York today. And per Reuters, Bessent will try to set up some potential agreements on AI, tariffs, and critical minerals. Bessent could also bring up the shared risks of AI opening up the possibility of cooperation with China on the issue.
25: That is Fox's Madeline Rivera. 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
25: A superstar breaking his silence.
7: Ed Sheeran is speaking out after rapper Macklemore was dropped from his tour for making pro-Palestinian comments on stage. The pop singer opening a solo concert in Philadelphia Saturday, calling what's happening in Gaza catastrophic and unjustifiable. Several supporting acts withdrew after Macklemore was removed last week, a decision Sheeran says was made by the tour promoter. A small group of demonstrators protested outside the stadium. Sheeran apologized for making mistakes and says he wants his music and shows to be about unity and humanity, not politics.
25: That is Fox's Chanley Painter. A religious freedom fight is unfolding in one of America's most diverse cities. Dearborn, Michigan is defending itself against a federal lawsuit accusing officials of favoring Muslim holidays over Christian and Jewish ones. Fox's Roxanne Evans.
26: The lawsuit accuses Dearborn Mayor Abdullah Hamoud of violating the Constitution by using taxpayer money to recognize Ramadan while not recognizing Easter and Passover the same. The complaint says the city spent $1,500 on Ramadan banners and $5,000 on a crescent moon display. Plaintiff Margot Cleveland says requests for recognition of Christian and Jewish holidays went unanswered. Dearborn denies religious favoritism, saying it is committed to treating residents fairly, regardless of faith or background. Roxanne Evans, Fox News.
25: Paramount and 12 states seeking to block its $110 billion acquisition of Warner Brothers are reportedly close to a settlement. The Justice Department has cleared the deal, but the state sued in July. Terms under discussion include independent monitoring of CNN and a commitment on theatrical releases. Paramount CEO David Ellison has pledged at least 30 movies a year. I'm Angelo Bavaro. And this is Fox News.
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11: Welcome to Is It Worth Watching? The movie review show hosted by Christian and Lucy. Every week, trying to answer the question, is it worth watching? And now, here are Christian and Lucy.
12: Welcome to Is It Worth Watching? The movie talk show. I'm Christian Blatt, and with me, as always, is Lucy. Lucy, how are you today?
13: I am wonderful. And Christian, I am so excited to talk about movies with you.
12: Now, this isn't the way the show usually works, but you saw a movie that I didn't. And I'm intrigued because I have some thoughts about it without having seen it. But I want you to let our audience know about the Oasis film that I don't remember the name of. I hope you do because you saw it.
13: Well, luckily, the title of the film is a famous lyric as well as the moral of the entire movie. This documentary is called Oasis, Don't Look Back in Anger. This was an interesting one. It is a documentary that follows Oasis's.
12: Easy for us to say.
13: Yes. Their 2025 reunion tour. So this very much was a fan service documentary, and it mixes a ton of concert footage with backstage material. And the first joint venture between Liam and Noel Gallagher in over 20 years. Now, I am not an Oasis fan. Are you an Oasis fan?
12: Not really. Their music is okay. I don't find it objectionable. I do love how much they hated each other. Like, there's an infamous incident where they were scheduled to do MTV Unplugged, and one of them just got drunk and sat in the audience and booed his brother and threw stuff at him. So I kind of like that dynamic. I mean, I'm glad I don't have that kind of relationship with my brother, but I like watching somebody else do it. So to me, the most entertaining thing about them is the anger that they did look back in.
13: Yes. And of course, there were years and years and years of very public hostility between these two brothers. And they were one of the biggest bands in the world. So the fact that the two of them did not speak for 15 years and then decided to do this 2025 reunion tour was huge news. And again, people are finally getting to see something that they thought they would never see, which is these two guys sitting in a room with each other, being nice together and playing music on stage again. It's almost more interesting than the concerts to get to see these two guys interact. That being said, if you are not very knowledgeable about Oasis, this is not necessarily going to be the documentary for you because it does not give you an actual lot of history of the band. There have been a couple of previous Oasis documentaries where you got to learn a little bit more about their history. And so I think that for Don't Look Back in Anger, we got a little bit more of just what was happening around this 2025 reunion tour.
12: So let me ask my first question, because I considered seeing it, knowing it that you would be seeing it last week, is how much performance is there? Are there whole songs? Is there a whole chunk in the middle? Is it sprinkled throughout? So how much Oasis performing live in 2025 do we see in Don't Look Back in Anger?
13: Quite a bit. And also the documentary follows the two brothers as they do rehearsals in preparation for this tour. That is very interesting for me to get to see. I think that that was one of the most celebratory portions of this film. And now I will say that even though we get to celebrate a lot about the band Oasis, it kind of smooths over the uglier parts of their story. And again, maybe you get those in those two previous documentaries a little bit more. So maybe they intentionally left that out. But I will say that as a person who did not even know that the song Champagne Supernova was an Oasis song, I enjoyed this a shocking amount.
12: Now, my question for you is, did you go and see it with like an Oasis super fan who maybe judged like the thing you just said? What do you mean you didn't know Champagne Supernova? Who did you think it was? Space Hog?
13: Yes, I got criticized quite a bit and have continued to be criticized. I was familiar with Wonderwall. Listen, I have missed a lot of music because I'm too busy watching movies. So I just didn't know. It never occurred to me that that was the same band. I really enjoyed getting to kind of learn a little bit more about their music while hearing it, seeing the two brothers reunite. And it really is the story of these guys figuring out how not to look back in anger. It is a comically appropriate title. There are a few laughs in this one, but the real shining star moments are going to be the moments where you get to see Liam and Noel appreciate each other. Noel gets a lot less recognition in the band than Liam does. Liam is quite the character if you are familiar with Oasis at all. And so Noel has not gotten a lot of recognition, and Liam has publicly criticized him quite a bit.
12: You're listening to Is It Worth Watching, the movie talk show. I'm Christian Blatt. With me, as always, is Lucy.
13: One of the most heartwarming moments was absolutely getting to watch Noel perform one of his songs that he actually sings, and watching Liam be so proud of his brother, and watching Liam become emotional about the fact that Noel is getting to be celebrated by all of these people who love what he has written and whose lives he has impacted.
12: I think that's very encouraging, and it makes it sound far more interesting. I think they could have gone either way. They could have done mostly concert footage, but there's so much about this. This is exactly what you said, that people figured, oh, I'll never see Oasis again. Or if they're younger, wow, I never got to see them. It's like how I think it was 2008, the surviving members of Led Zeppelin and John Bonham's son, Jason Bonham, who's a terrific drummer, they did a show in London. And I think a lot of people were like, oh my gosh, I can't wait till that goes on tour. And, you know, I could see it where I live in LA, or maybe people could see it in New York. They'll do a few shows, but they never did anything ever again. But there's a document to it. So the people that were there in London that night saw Led Zeppelin again. Now, this Oasis tour is on a much bigger scale. They're doing more shows next year. I saw something lately this morning.
13: They just announced shows. There's at least one show, I believe, in Boston in the United States. They're doing a couple of other places. I don't remember where, because, again, I'm not the biggest Oasis fan in the world. But I got to be honest with you, I'm kind of interested in going to that tour now.
12: Well, yeah, I could see that. And I think that that could change. So here's the question. Is this movie worth watching? But the follow-up question for you, now that you've seen this, is Oasis worth listening to?
13: Well, let me give one criticism to this documentary before I answer that question. My friends who are very big Oasis fans have informed me that there was actually quite a bit of controversy leading up to this tour that had a little less to do with the brothers themselves and a little more to do with dynamic pricing on ticket sales.
12: Oh, yeah.
13: So when they did this 2025 tour, what they did was these dynamic ticket sales, which resulted in lots and lots of people having to spend $2,000+ on nosebleed tickets in order to get to go see their favorite band, Oasis. Now, that is bonkers to me. Great for Oasis. Very happy for them. I am sure that that was a motivating factor in not looking back in anger, because now they're looking forward in money. this documentary does not go into that at all. So I think that the criticism here is that it's possible that this documentary is more of an advertisement for their tours and their upcoming 2027 tour than it actually is a true representation of their relationship mending and what they had to put into effort wise in order to make this tour happen. So I think that that is our challenge. I don't necessarily want an expensive reunion advertisement as opposed to a true telling of a story. It feels a little bit biased. That being said, I would say that this is worth watching. And I would say that it is worth watching even if you are not a huge fan of Oasis. I would also say that it is very much worth watching in theaters if it is still available near you. And it was on quite a few screens, quite a few screenings. So you might have luck with this one. I think that being able to hear it in wonderful surround sound was a wonderful experience, even if they are not necessarily your cup of tea music wise, or if, like me, you're just not very familiar with their catalog. It sounded wonderful. It looked beautiful. It was heartwarming at times and perhaps a little bit biased at others. Is Oasis worth listening to? Well, I have been listening to them. Will I continue? That is the question. And so I think that that one's going to have to be tabled for another day. I know I've been encouraged quite a bit, and Oasis fans are steadfast in their belief that this band has created some of the best music of all time. So I'm going to keep giving them a chance, but I don't know that I'm fully sold yet.
12: In a moment, I do want to talk a little bit about some other music films that we've had, but I wanted to really let you go and talk about this Oasis movie. This is It Worth Watching?
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12: How did I lose weight? And I did lean right here. I did. I love this stuff. Listen, Brickhouse Nutrition been with me for a long time.
0: So I was chatting with Miles. I'm up at like 2:35. True story. I never minded being 2:35, but you know what minded? My knees that were falling apart and my back. I'm like, I don't know what, before I started really lifting, probably about 190. So 235 was a lot. I said, I got to lose some LBs, Miles. He said, Dan, we're going to sick our team of docs and researchers on it, and we're going to get you a really good product because I don't want to take a lot of these needles and stuff. 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
12: Welcome back to Is It Worth Watching, the movie talk show. I'm Christian Blatt. With me is Lucy. A moment ago, you were talking about how you saw Oasis Don't Look Back in Anger, and you enjoyed it even though you weren't an Oasis fan. Is there a music concert film or documentary or some other visual work where it was a band you weren't familiar with, and you thought, oh, I might be interested in that? And I'll use an example for a lot of the people out there. This isn't for you, but we've talked about the documentary about the band Anvil. And there were a lot of people who weren't aware of it. And I think a lot of people got turned on to them. And then maybe more people went to go see them in concert. It was like, oh, I like them as a documentary, not as a band. But have you had this experience before where seeing a film of a band has had you think, oh, maybe I might look at buying a concert ticket to see them?
13: You know, it's funny. I was thinking about that and I could not think of a single movie. I think that when I am watching music documentaries, I'm usually picking based on the bands that I know and love and I'm excited about and I want to learn a little bit more about. So I really, truly can't think of anything. This Oasis documentary might be the first one to ever sell me on a band. I mean, we'll see how sold I am, but I'm giving them a chance.
12: Yeah. And listen, I think a week ago, even you might not have ever thought you'd give Oasis a chance. So,
13: exactly. Now, I will say this did get me thinking about another wonderful music documentary that I absolutely love. Now, I'm wondering if you have either heard of this band or seen this documentary. It is definitely a lesser known one. There's a documentary called A Band Called Death.
12: Tell me what I should know, Lucy.
13: I have a sneaking suspicion that you might be thinking of the metal band, which featured Chuck Schuldiner, Death.
12: That is what I'm thinking metal of, band. Yes.
13: That's what you're thinking of. This Death is not that Death.
12: Oh,
13: instead, okay. Death, featured in the documentary, A Band Called Death, is a early 1970s proto-punk band from Detroit. Now, what is so incredible about this version of Death, which is the original Death, since they came out in the 1970s, is that they were one of the pioneering proto-punk bands. And not only that, but they were formed by three black teenage brothers in Detroit at a time where Detroit only cared about Motown. This band broke all of the molds, and it was so interesting to have these black artists create this proto-punk movement. They truly have an interesting story. It's an amazing documentary. And in addition to that, they did actually some touring in 2009, 2010 kind of era. So some people did actually get to see the reunion of this 1970s fast rockin' punk band that was very, very exciting.
12: I want to know how you found this documentary. What brought it to your attention?
13: Well, you know that I love death metal, and in addition to that, other types of metal. This proto-punk movement often gets credited with the doom metal movement. So I believe that actually the first time that I heard of the band Death was that they were on tour, and I think that they were, or not necessarily tour, but they were doing some sort of festivals in those 2010s. And I think that they were playing with a doom metal band. I was trying to remember who, but I couldn't for the life of me remember it. I've been to too many concerts at this point, and maybe Oasis next year. You never know. So that was how it became known to me. And it was a band that I really didn't know about before I saw them perform. And then I was so excited to learn more based on this documentary.
12: Well, that's very interesting. I have an ever-increasing list, but I'm going to file that away and would definitely be interested. It's more a matter of when do I have the time for all of this. You're listening to Is It Worth Watching, the movie talk show. I'm Christian Blatt. With me, as always, is Lucy. Whenever we talk about music-related films or anything like that, which we've done in recent months, because there have been a few out there. There's a Queen one that's going to be remastered and put out. I think they're in Budapest. That seems interesting. But I've many times mentioned this Metallica movie, Through the Never, where there's concert footage, but they decided to have a story in it, and the story's terrible and it makes the movie bad. But a movie that I think a lot of people ended up seeing, not theatrically, I didn't see it theatrically, but it's their documentary, Some Kind of Monster, which if you read the description and you're like, wait a minute, Metallica sitting around in therapy? And I found it to be fascinating, especially really just for the one scene where they sit down with Dave Mustaine from Megadeth. And he famously was kicked out of the band. And I think with cause, as they say, but, you know, listen, I wasn't there. And just the idea of, how uncomfortable is that? Why does he say yes? Why is he in this movie? And the whole time I'm watching it, I'm just thinking, this is the craziest thing I ever thought that I would see, is a movie where Metallica is there with their therapist and kind of trying to make amends with Dave Mustaine, you know, and they're like, I don't know, in their late 50s at this point. So the thing about it is that it's just not what I was expecting. I think I thought it was about them making a record, which it sort of is. I think that, listen, it's not the Peter Jackson Beatles making the Let It Be album, but I found it to be interesting because it was nothing like what I expected. But it sounds to me like the last place you want to be is looking at a screen of any size and watching Metallica and Dave Mustaine talk about their feelings, Lucy.
13: Listen, I traveled over 6 hours from my hometown to New York City to watch that movie on opening weekend. And I was so excited and I couldn't wait. And oh my goodness, it's going to be Metallica and I can't wait. And I have never been so disappointed. Those guys changed so much, and gosh darn Napster really changed the world, and Metallica did a lot of that. And if I keep going about this, I'm going to go off forever. So I'm just going to say Some Kind of Monster is not my favorite.
12: Well, I know that it's been a long day for you, and so I do this very trepidatiously. But the thing about Napster is that Lars was right about Napster.
13: I know, it's even more angering.
12: That's the most infuriating part about it. You're listening to Is It Worth Watching, the movie talk show. I'm Christian Blatt. With me, as always, is Lucy. To your point, you drove 6 hours. You weren't expecting a therapy movie, were you?
13: I was not expecting to see these guys who created some of the albums that I loved the most, who I thought were so heavy and were doing all this crazy stuff and reinventing music in so many ways. I was not expecting to see them in such vulnerable positions that could be revered as heartwarming and wonderful. Instead, it made me like Dave Mustaine a little bit more and Metallica a little bit less.
12: And by the way, endearing Dave Mustaine to someone, he's the singer of Megadeth. He's not the most likable guy you've ever seen. I do appreciate some of his musical prowess, but man, when he would be on MTV News talking about the news of the day and politics, I'm like, Dave Mustaine, could you shut up? But yep. I did like him more after this. It's really the same feeling you had. So anyway, that's a movie from, I don't know, like 15 years ago or whatever. And no, the Oasis movie is not similar to that at all. But I'll tell you what it is. It's so much better than Bohemian Rhapsody, which is not a documentary and is a pretend movie with a bunch of stuff that doesn't happen. Here's what I'll leave our audience with, Lucy. If you ever think, you know what I'd like to see is Queen performing at Live Aid, you can go on YouTube and watch the entire thing. What you should not do is see Rami Malek pretending to be Freddie Mercury, where they do like three songs from the set. And that's the whole end of the movie.
13: Listen, I am just happy that after our disagreements about Some Kind of Monster, that we can agree about Bohemian Rhapsody.
12: In a moment, we'll talk about some movies in theaters now. And Lucy, we're going to see if we can keep agreeing. This is It Worth Watching?
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0: How did I lose weight? 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

0: Welcome back to Is It Worth Watching? The Movie Talk Show. I'm Christian Blatt. With me is Lucy. And Lucy, this weekend, there's a new Resident Evil movie in theaters, and it is being brought to audiences by Zach Cregger, who people remember recently from Weapons and a little bit before that, Barbarian. And I was very loosely intrigued by this, but I didn't know that I was really demanding a new Resident Evil movie. But then, Lucy, the press that this movie is getting, The Hollywood Reporter said Zach Cregger gives a fatigued franchise an exhilarating shot in the arm. And that is just one of many headlines that I have seen. Variety says it is gloriously gory, which I think that gets your attention. And quote, one of the best video game adaptations ever. So before we're talking about the critical reaction coming in, what was your thought when you first heard there was going to be a new Resident Evil? And what did you think of this trailer?
1: Well, I have seen at least one of the Resident Evil movies. I remember zero about it. I have never played the video game. I know nothing about it whatsoever. This is not a franchise that I have been interested in. I know that this is beloved for many, many reasons. Not for me. Just wasn't a thing. I didn't get it. Oh, you know what? I saw at least two Resident Evil movies because I saw it was one of them, Raccoon City, and that's the really bad one. I saw that one. It was,
0: I mean, if it's called Raccoon City, how could it not be great? Yes. Welcome to Raccoon City was the 2021 reboot. Yeah.
1: So when I heard that Zach Cregger was going to be directing this, I got a little bit excited, but not that excited because, again, I don't care about Resident Evil. I didn't think anybody could make me excited about this franchise. This trailer has me so excited. I might start caring about this. I might start playing video games. I got to figure out if I need a Nintendo 64 to play this thing or where the heck I am in the timeline of how anything works. I do not do the video games. And let me tell you, I am so excited. I am excited to learn this story as told by the mind of Zach Cregger and the excitement that that could potentially bring. This might get me excited about a franchise I have never cared about.
0: Well, don't worry. I do believe you'd be able to play it on Atari 2600, but I'm not too sure. I'm not plugged into video games as much as I used to be, but I had the exact same thought as you did. If this wasn't called Resident Evil and they released this exact trailer, I wouldn't think for even one second that this has anything to do with that film franchise, which, by the way, I looked it up very quickly. And the explanation on Wikipedia is, though the films have received generally negative reviews from critics, the Resident Evil series has grossed over $1.2 billion. So obviously people do enjoy these movies. Just not you nor I. I don't think I will ever see a movie called Raccoon City. I guess if it was about Rocket Raccoon from the Guardians of the Galaxy, but I don't think that would win you over either.
1: This Zach trailer Cregger directed it.
0: A Rocket Raccoon movie directed by Zach Cregger. Yeah, I would love that, actually. That'd be fantastic.
1: Yeah.
0: And Bradley Cooper as the voice of Rocket Raccoon would be amazing. But that's not in theaters this weekend. Zach Cregger is Resident Evil. And I agree with you. There are so many movies out right now, and none of them am I excited about, really. There's a few that I'm like, oh, maybe that one, maybe this one. I kind of really want to see what an accomplished filmmaker whose work I appreciate, what he's going to do with what is an interesting story and how he might actually incorporate the Resident Evil aspect of it. Because I don't know, you know, I can't tell from that trailer.
2: Anybody order a kidney or liver, whatever this is, anybody. It seems like it's kind of important.
3: Hey, you got time for another run?
4: No, I'm wrapped up.
5: It's outside the zone, so it pays double.
4: I can do that. I'm sorry, the signal sucks here. Can you hear me?
6: I'm gonna stay with Katie for a bit.
4: Michelle, please do not go stay with freaking Katie.
6: Also, my feeling is that you don't even care enough to come home and have this conversation.
4: Seriously, I'm working. This could be some 8-year-old boy's heart or someone's mom's brain.
7: Hello? There's an emergency here. I was wondering if I could use your phone.
6: Michelle, leave a message.
4: Hey, baby, I'm really sorry that we got disconnected earlier. Some things have happened, and I can't get a hold of police. Bullets.
0: Is It Worth Watching? The Movie Talk Show. I'm Christian Blatt. With me, as always, is Lucy.
1: One of the things that I think is going to be a success about this movie is that it seems to focus on the concept that helplessness is scary. And I really enjoy that idea. I don't know if that is a theme that we get to see in Resident Evil. I know people talk about being afraid when they're playing Resident Evil. So I think that that might be kind of drawing into the idea that sometimes when we're alone in the dark staring at our screen and we are seeing something spooky on it, like playing a video game like Resident Evil, and something jumps out at us, that is a very scary feeling. And I think that Kreger is going to be able to really define that helplessness and that true, true terror. I think that this could truly be something that not only fans of Resident Evil, but non-fans enjoy the heck out of.
0: Yeah, I agree. And I'm reading this collection of reviews, and one of the critics that featured on Rotten Tomatoes says, quote, "You have to see it on the biggest screen with a big crowd, a true horror blockbuster. Zach Kreger goes bigger, scarier, and at his most fun. This is how you make horror into a cinematic spectacle." Lucy, no one was saying that about The New Ice Cream Man when that was in theaters, the Eli Roth movie that neither you nor I had any interest in seeing. And what do you know? It was right out of theaters almost as fast as it was in there, wasn't it?
1: It truly was. Kreger has a wonderful sensibility. I am a huge fan of Barbarian. I also loved Weapons, but Barbarian really truly is something special. So I have a lot of high hopes.
0: Yeah, I do too. Now, do you think that you would find time to actually see it, whether this week or next or while it's in its theatrical run?
1: I am hoping to. I will tell you that much.
0: Yeah, and it has a cast that I don't really know for the most part. Looking at the list, Paul Walter Hauser, who I do know, but he's not one of the leads in this. I really don't know how they incorporate the story of a guy who delivers organs, which this is the second week in a row where we're talking about a movie about someone who delivers organs, by the way, which is crazy. The other one was called The Runner. I don't know how well that did, but I saw that the one star got divorced like right after we talked about it. So I don't know.
1: It's been a challenging week.
0: Yeah, either that or it made so much money that all of a sudden somebody felt like it was time to move on. So I'm very intrigued in this, and I don't want to read any more about it. I feel like I saw the perfect amount in a trailer, but I really wasn't trying to look too deep into who the cast was or anything. I think I'm going to try to make the time to see this. And what I loved about that review, Lucy, you and I talk about horror a lot on this show and other places that we've created content before. Seeing horror with the right audience. I mean, listen, I've seen plenty of horror movies at home and been scared and jumped and all that. But when you're there with a big crowd and it's the right crowd for a horror movie, there's kind of nothing like that. It's even better than seeing a hysterical comedy with a bunch of people who are ready to laugh, Lucy.
1: Absolutely. And this will be a fan favorite. I imagine that there will be a lot of people who are specifically going to see this because of Resident Evil, because they love that. So it's probably going to be a very excited atmosphere in the theaters for this one.
8: Everything that has happened in this town transpired in a matter of hours. You've got no idea what you've got there in your hands.
4: Yeah, where was it going again?
9: Raccoon City General.
4: Hey, no sweat.
0: Well, we'll let you know next week if either or both of us get a chance to see it. But if we don't, know that we at least thought about it. We've considered seeing it. But, you know, listen, there's a lot out
1: there. I wanted to go see it, but I got distracted because I was scavenging for ammunition and trying to find supplies.
0: Yes. Spoiler alert. Yes, you did. But listen, I know that I do have to spend some of my time this weekend seeing the 40th anniversary re-release of the original animated Transformers movie, the film that mentally scarred a generation of boys like myself who were 10 at the time. We'll talk about that next time. But in a moment, we'll talk about more movies that'll be in theaters this weekend. This is It Worth Watching?
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2: Welcome back to Is It Worth Watching, the movie talk show. I am Christian Blatt, and with me, as always, is Lucy. Lucy, I wanted to spend our final moments together this week talking about some films that are in theaters this week. One stars Russell Crowe and Ethan Hawke in a film called The Wait. And when I heard the name of the stars, I enjoy both of them and have enjoyed both of them in the past. Russell Crowe, when he sings, not so much. But in movies where he's acting, that's usually fine for me. Ethan Hawke has made so many movies that my wife and I have had to see together because it's the Before Sunrise, Before Sunset, you know, that trilogy that they did. That's very important to me. And don't judge me. All right. I have a soul. Sometimes I can cry on the inside. But I saw the trailer for this and I was like, oh, this is nothing like what I thought it was going to be.
3: Problem shared is a burden half. So what's the problem, son?
4: I'm in here. That's my problem. Got a daughter. In 1 month, she'll be awarded the state and up for adoption. Even with good time, I'm in here 6 more months.
3: I have a friend who needs a little help. I don't trust any of these boys, but I trust you. You do this thing, your time is done.
4: See this? This gold is trouble. There are a lot of desperate folk who think this gold ought to belong to them. That ain't happening on my watch. You men are going to march it across the wilderness before anybody even notices it's gone. But if any of it goes missing, well, then you got trouble.
2: It is a man motivated to do something wrong by usually the best reason someone can be motivated to do something wrong, the sake of their child. Whenever we talk about a trailer on the show, Lucy, and you're kind of wondering about the mystery and what is this about it? There's not a stereotypical mystery in here, but there is a big sum of gold that I'm kind of curious into figuring out what it is. And I was trying to think, I'm like, oh, could this trailer have convinced me that I want to see this movie in the theaters this weekend? Short answer to that is no. But do I want to see this movie sometime? Yes. I'm very interested in finding out what this is.
5: I think that a lot of the selling point for this one is absolutely going to be those two lovely, lovely stars. It'll be interesting to see them on the big screen together, or the little screen if you end up deciding to wait. You know, I'm always excited to see Ethan Hawke. I feel like he disappeared for a while. I don't think that he actually did, but for some reason in my head, he was off the radar for a really long time. And so I do get excited to see his smiling face in movies like this one.
2: Yeah, he gets to be in like the first Purge. He was in Black Phone, and that's not his heyday. I know it's going to make me sound like a nerd, but he did a version of Hamlet in the early 90s that I was not expecting to be even remotely good. It might actually be my favorite because Bill Murray is Polonius, and you don't need to know that much about Shakespeare to know that that character's a windbag. And it is one of my favorite Bill Murray performances because he definitely puts the wind in the windbag. And Julia Stiles is Ophelia, and it's sort of like the age inappropriateness.
5: Oh, I do remember this now. Yes. Okay, that sparked the memory.
2: Yeah. The one thing I don't like about it is the thing I didn't like about the Baz Luhrmann Romeo and Juliet. Well, the main thing I didn't like is that it's modernized. So he's like doing soliloquies on her answering machine and leaving messages. And they're like taking taxis in Manhattan. So I appreciate the performances on there. And it's so different than anything else I'd ever seen him do. It was like a passion project for him. So I would say, people, if you're a Shakespeare nerd, and listen, Lucy, I know not everybody is, that's a forgotten movie from the back catalog of Ethan Hawke that I'd be more likely to rewatch than I am to see The Wait this weekend. But I am interested, and if I could make a corny joke, is the thing about The Wait is I can wait to see it.
5: Oh, boy. That was a good one, Christian.
2: Thank you. Thank you for saying exactly what I wanted to hear. It does look intriguing, but not as mysterious and possibly troubling as a film called Bad Apples, which I had to make sure will be released in the US this weekend. It is, but it's, you know, filled with a bunch of British people. Saoirse Ronan is how I think you say her name. She was in Lady Bird, and she's been in a bunch of things since then. I think Lady Bird might actually be the only thing I saw her in. I thought the movie was fine. I thought she was great in that.

0: this is a really intriguing story.
1: It is.
0: Very troubling. And it's one of those where I'm like, there's not the mystery hiding beneath the surface that I want to figure out, Lucy. I kind of need to know how it all ends up.
1: Yes, I agree completely. It's basically a frustrated elementary school teacher who I think locks one of their disruptive and challenging students in her house. And the class gets involved in all of this, it looks like. So maybe we have a little bit of the Weapons kind of feel, because this definitely is a younger cast. I'm really excited about this one. I don't know that I've ever seen anything quite like this. And that is really exciting. I think there are going to be some bad apples in this movie.
0: And I think the bad apple might actually be the teacher, because that is the interesting thing. And yes, you definitely took away what you were supposed to from the trailer. It's basically like the school bully. She kidnaps him and holds him prisoner in her basement, and she's helping him learn and feeding him, which makes it worse in a way, but in a way it's less cruel.
2: Investigations continue into the disappearance of Danny Carter.
3: Is anyone feeling sad or anxious? No? All right. I know that this isn't normal. We could catch up on some of your schoolwork. We'll work on it together. Hi, miss. You look scared. This is for Danny.
0: There's so much in the trailer of, you know, people are looking for him. And the most telling scene in the trailer, Lucy, is when Saoirse Ronan's character asks her class, how's everybody feeling without Danny being around? And everybody seems okay with it, but they're just afraid to say, because it asks that question that we could all ask, that what if that worst kid in your school disappeared? We don't want anybody to no longer be alive, but what if they abruptly moved out in the middle of the night, or their teacher kidnapped them and put them in their basement? How different would school have been? I know it'll surprise you, but I might not have been the most popular kid in school. So there's really, I don't know, for me, there's probably like four kids that it would have had to have been, you know?
1: You know, Bad Apples reminded me quite a bit of a movie that was a little bit more dramatic that came out a few years ago. Now, Bad Apples seems like it is going to be part horror, not necessarily a straightforward horror, but definitely horrific, maybe a little bit of dark comedy. I love those concepts, and I love the idea of talking about a challenging student in these ways. On the flip side, a movie called Loose, which starred Naomi Watts, Octavia Spencer, Tim Roth, probably a bunch of other people that I'm forgetting right now as well. That movie actually has kind of a similar concept to what Bad Apples has. However, it is taken as a straight drama. So that movie is about how a family reacts to a potentially disturbed adopted child and their disruptive behavior and the writing of a disturbing essay, how their teacher reacts to it, how they react to it. And I think that there's going to be a lot of similar social satire within these two films. So I would be interesting to compare the two. I think Bad Apples is probably going to be a little bit more fun, if we can call it that, sure, than Loose is. But I would highly recommend Loose, and any movie that makes me think about Loose is probably going to be something that I am really excited to see. So without seeing it yet, I'm going to say that Bad Apples is worth watching. I'm going to go ahead and take that one for the team and get criticized if I'm wrong after I see it.
0: Yeah, but I would definitely be interested in seeing that. And there's kind of a great final moment in the trailer where the kid realizes and he says,
3: never let me go, are you?
0: And that's kind of the reason why I need to see it, because I'm like, she can't let him go if she's held him prisoner in her basement. I mean, unless she, you know, skips town, you know, in the middle of the night, and then he's able to, you know, get out in 24 hours or something. That seems really convoluted. I don't think they would do that, Lucy.
1: You know, I think that everybody has had a point in their life where they started asking themselves, I really can't deal with this person anymore. I'm going to get them out of my life they shift to, oh man, I just committed several felonies. So this movie really questions that. And I guess we'll have to wait to find out exactly what happens with this teacher.
0: Of all the movies coming out this weekend, that's the one that I'm most intrigued by. And I would love to have the time to see all of them. But if anybody checks it out, we'd be interested in hearing back from you. Let us know. But that is all the time we have for this week. And Lucy, we've only spent about an hour with people. What if they want more of you? Where do they go for that?
1: Well, they can always find me on YouTube at Once Over with Kaylee, C-A-Y-L-E-Y. And what about you, Christian?
0: Well, thanks for asking. I have my own show called The Blackcast, B-L-A-D-T-C-A-S-T. And you can find all sorts of content over there. We've started a series celebrating 60 years of Star Trek. And go figure, the guy who just said he wasn't popular in school like Star Trek. I know we'll be talking about Star Trek on this show next week because it is its 60th anniversary. And I want to dive into one of the greatest science fiction films of all time, Star Trek II: The Wrath of Khan. So if that sounds interesting to you, go to The Blackcast, B-L-A-D-T-C-A-S-T. Thank you to Lucy for being here. Thank you to everyone who listened. And we hope that you'll be with us next week, because that would mean that we were worth listening to.
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15: Carolyn Evans spent her psychotherapy career helping patients manage their emotional health and daily stress. But behind the scenes, she was dealing with her own issue that only continued to get worse: chronic bladder pain. Evans' doctor couldn't figure out what was wrong and eventually resorted to diagnosing her with interstitial cystitis.
17: And she said, well, it's not really curable. I can give you some medicine that might help, but it'll make your hair fall out. And I was like, okay, no, thanks. And then I went to another urologist and he said, oh, interstitial cystitis? That's not a thing. It's not a real diagnosis. So interstitial cystitis is one of those catch-all diagnoses when they just don't know what to call what you're having. And they don't know how to fix it. So I had this surgery where they ballooned up my bladder and took a look around, and there was nothing wrong.
15: Evan spent 3 years exhausting all her options. She changed her diet, saw different specialists, and even tried more alternative methods like acupuncture and dry needling.
17: I did all the things that people do. None of it worked. And one day I was talking to a nutritionist. At the end of the call, she said, you know, have you heard of pain reprocessing therapy? And I was like, no, I'm a therapist. Why don't I know about this? And turns out it was brand new at the time. And I got in Alan Gordon. He's the creator of pain reprocessing therapy. I got into his founding training cohort. And within 6 to 8 weeks, my bladder pain was gone. I mean, I had had surgery to try to fix this. I was up 15 to 20 times a night having to go to the bathroom, like burning. It was like an all-night bonfire in my bladder. All created by my brain. And I'm not special. I'm not unique in this way. I mean, this is just part of being a human. People just don't really know it yet.
15: Pain reprocessing therapy is a psychological technique that retrains the brain when it gets stuck in a pain signal loop.
17: Pain is a protection response, but the nervous systems of people with neuroplastic pain get stuck on high alert. They get stuck producing a response when there is no structural danger anymore, if there ever was.
22: Someone has a car accident, or they bump their head, or they have a concussion, or they had a GI virus or a COVID virus even, and the virus gets cured, the injury heal. All injuries heal from the car accident, from the head bump, from the concussion. And then with the pain and the symptoms, sometimes brain fog or can't think straight or diarrhea or stomach pain or back pain, headache can last for months or years or even decades long after the injury. And what's happened most of the time is that the brain has learned those symptoms and they get stuck in a loop in the brain on autopilot.
15: That's Dr. Howard Schubiner, clinical professor at the Michigan State University College of Human Medicine. The pain loops that our brains create are causing neuroplastic pain. This is pain that's not being caused by any structural damage to our body. Instead, it's a method the body is using as a coping mechanism. The good news for many chronic pain sufferers is that it can be reversed. Schubiner details this journey in his new book, Unlearn Your Pain,
1: The Science of Recovering from Chronic Pain, Fatigue, Anxiety, and Depression.
22: I had spent 18 years being a doctor. I was a full professor at a medical school. I thought I knew everything about everything, but I didn't. And I read a book by Dr. John Sarno, who a lot of people have revered or the opposite. But he had this idea that especially back pain could often be neuroplastic or generated by the brain in the absence of tissue damage. And I was intrigued. And I called him up. I went to work with him for a while. I came back and I said, gee, I wonder if this would work in my hands. I wonder if this is really real or not. And so I tried it and I started seeing people and the results were incredible. Nothing like I'd ever seen before in medicine. People recovering from oftentimes severe chronic pain and other conditions without doing anything other than understanding in a different way, educating people, to using some simple techniques and changing their brain. It was astonishing.
1: To start on the journey of healing your pain, we first need to understand why these neural connections form. Pain is a danger signal, and all pain starts in the brain. It's your mind warning you that a part of your body isn't working properly, and you need to pay attention to it. What some people don't realize is that this pain signal can still happen even when there's no physical injury. When that happens, it's often trying to bring your attention to an emotional wound.
22: And when the brain feels endangered, either by a physical injury or by an emotional injury, and this is, again, people are like, what are you talking about? But it's true. Research shows that emotions cause the same parts of the brain to light up as does a physical injury. And when you understand that, it opens the door to understanding pain in a different way and understanding why so many people suffer with chronic pain who haven't been helped by traditional biomedical approaches or even alternative approaches.
1: It's estimated that up to 85% of chronic back pain cases don't have a clear source of injury. However, Schubiner says it's common for tests to find arthritis or a bulging disc that doctors assume to be the problem, which leads patients down a treatment path that ultimately won't fix their pain.
22: This is extremely common. And if you just assume, oh, you've got a degenerative disc, that must be the cause of your pain. It's kind of like saying you go to the doctor and your hair's turning gray and they say, oh, that's why you're having headaches because your hair's turning gray. And you're like, well, wait a minute, doesn't that happen to everybody? And they go, oh, yeah, I guess you're right. Well, the same thing happens with MRIs of shoulders and knees and backs and hips, where a lot of these findings are seen in healthy people. And so when you have pain and you go to the doctor and you get the MRI or the X-ray and they say, oh, look how bad it is, that can actually reinforce the fact that you're damaged. It can reinforce a pain, fear, pain cycle. It can make pain worse. And I've seen that thousands of times.
1: Schubiner uses two main approaches when treating patients. The first is called emotional awareness and expression therapy. It helps patients confront and process the stressful or traumatic moments in their lives that may be activating the danger signal in the brain.
22: And we've done several randomized controlled trials showing that this is very effective for actually reversing chronic pain and other conditions. We've shown that it's more effective than standard psychological therapy like cognitive behavioral therapy. So this is really beginning to change the landscape and helping people really understand that emotions are important. Emotions matter.
1: Understanding how to experience, express, and ultimately resolve disregarded emotions can help people reverse the danger signals and recover from their chronic conditions.
22: If someone is in a situation where their boss is criticizing them and minimizing them and not promoting them, or their spouse or their kids or their neighbors, things are going on in their life that are causing emotions of anger or guilt or sadness or fear. All those things can actually activate the danger signal in the brain and create real, not fake, not imaginary, real pain. And so addressing those emotions can be a powerful way of reversing the symptoms.
1: The second method he uses along with emotional awareness and expression therapy is called pain reprocessing therapy.
22: Pain reprocessing therapy is based on the idea of lowering the fear to lower the danger signal, to recognize that the pain or the other symptoms are neuroplastic, that you are going to get better, that you can do more and move more and fear it less and focus on it less. And amazingly, that can have powerful and dramatic effects. And we've shown that in several randomized controlled clinical trials.
1: Shoebinner was part of a 2022 chronic back pain study that looked at how pain reprocessing therapy stood up against both usual care and placebo treatment. 151 men and women were recruited for the study, all of whom had been experiencing chronic back pain for at least 6 months. After comparing all three therapeutic options, the findings were astounding. 66% of patients who underwent pain reprocessing therapy were pain-free or nearly pain-free after treatment. That's compared to 20% of the placebo and 10% of the usual treatment groups.
22: Very few pain studies show that the majority of people actually can become pain-free. Very few pain studies have ever shown that. The Boulder Back Pain Study did show that. And most studies are out 6 months or even a year. Our follow-up data for 5 years shows that the vast majority of the people who became pain-free from chronic back pain, the back pain was there for 10 plus years. I evaluated all the people in that study, and their pain was real and significant, but the vast majority of them were still pain-free 5 years later.
1: The first step to treating neuroplastic pain is to make sure that the patients are actually experiencing neuroplastic pain.
22: First, you rule out a clear structural problem, no cancer, no inflammatory condition, no infection, no heart attack, fracture, etc. Secondly, you look for the clues that give you an understanding of what actually is going on, whereas the pain or other symptoms will turn on and off. They'll shift. It'll move. It'll be triggered by innocuous things like the wind or the weather or stress or by computer screens. And you will see this variation and this inconsistency.
1: Join us next week as we discuss the journey of pain reprocessing therapy and why other medical professionals are hesitant to adopt this approach. Shoebinner's book, Unlearn Your Pain, is available now. You can find more information about Dr. Howard Shoebinner, Carolyn Evans, and all of our guests on our website, radiohealthjournal.org. Our writer-producer is Kristen Farah. Our executive producer is Amira Zaveri. 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I'm Elizabeth Westfield.
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0: When thinking about our health, many of us consider our weight or mood or blood pressure, but we're often missing the most foundational part of what keeps us up and moving: our bones. Dr. Christine Jablonski says bone health isn't just about breaks and fractures. The real test of health is in the density, strength, and microarchitecture.
7: So abnormal bone microarchitecture that can lead to an increased risk of breaking bones without a lot of trauma. So, you know, when we have osteopenia and then osteoporosis, we have an increased risk of breaking bones. But even some people break bones when the bone density is normal. They just have bad microarchitecture or bone quality.
0: Jablonski is the medical director of the Orlando Health Bone Health and Osteoporosis Care Program. There are many factors that affect bone health, but the turnover cycle is at the center of our well-being.
7: Bone is living, changing, growing, you know, material. We're always building and losing bone, but we only build more than we lose when we're young. And then starting in our 20s, 30s, you know, we start to lose more than we build. At the menopause transition for women, we lose at a faster rate, and then it plateaus a little bit, but we're always losing more than we build.
0: The sharp decline in estrogen that women experience during menopause disrupts bone remodeling. In fact, up to 20% of a woman's bone loss can happen during this time. Jablonski says that while men experience the same age-related loss in their 30s, they don't experience this drastic drop later in life.
7: And that's, you know, in part because, you know, testosterone just gradually goes away. So for those men who have a clinical diagnosis of hypogonadism, meaning, you know, their testosterone is very low, or if they're on medications like for prostate cancer that, or, you know, make sure that there's no testosterone, you know, that's part of the treatment, then they are, yes, at higher risk. They have increased bone loss, just like with women. And so depending on certain lifestyle factors, genetic factors, medications, medical problems, you know, we can reach a certain peak bone density, which might be great in our 20s or might not be great. And then we start to lose and other factors start coming in. And so we may end up earlier or later or never with poor bone quality and an increased chance of breaking bones. But it's very common for that reason.
0: The U.S. Preventive Services Task Force recommends that women begin getting screened for osteoporosis at age 65. Screening is also recommended for younger women who are experiencing one or more risk factors, like menopause.
7: But right now, the guidelines are unclear about screening for men. We have clear guidelines for women about screening, although, you know, sometimes they're misunderstood. But for men with risk factors, which there are many for men, like steroid use, certain malabsorptive syndromes, inflammatory bowel disease, there's lots of reasons that men might be at higher risk, and they should be screened also. So screening and treatment of osteoporosis is not done enough, but men even less, when it should be done more.
0: Jablonski says current research shows that men start to get osteoporosis about 10 years after women, so she believes the absolute latest age to start screening men is 75.
7: But again, people with risk factors, so women with risk factors really should be getting DEXA scans earlier, in my opinion, more around the time of menopause. And so again, you could say if men have risk factors, you know, we should be screening. You know, and so we usually say over age 50, you know, is when, or if you're fracturing, if you're breaking bones, we should be thinking at least, you know, what's going on with your life, with your lifestyle. You know, that's part of the comprehensive care, you know, is thinking about, is it something we should be paying attention to?
0: For women going through menopause, Jablonski says that hormone replacement therapy is effective in slowing the rapid bone loss that's typical during this time. But overall, the best form of prevention is preparation.
7: We should be thinking about it all throughout our lives, right? Because it starts young, you know, we need to be eating a well-rounded diet, you know, proper nutrition, enough calcium, enough vitamin D, enough protein, and then exercising, right? You know, building our muscles, not under-fueling for our activity levels, you know, not aiming to be skinny, aiming to be strong, you know, these are the things we can do all throughout our lives. But, you know, we should do it when we're young, and then definitely focusing on menopausal transition. And then as we're older, you know, because fall risk starts to increase and it's very much dependent on our nutrition and our exercise, whether we're at higher risk for falling, if sarcopenia is frailty, you know, low muscle mass. And so it's considerations throughout our lifespan for sure.
0: The bone deterioration that happens with aging has always been an issue, but modern technology has introduced a new threat to our bone health, the rise of GLP medication and rapid weight loss.
7: We've known for a long time that rapid weight loss is associated with bone loss, you know, because in part it's mechanical load and in part it's maybe nutrition that's not as good. But also there's hormonal things that are hormonal factors that are involved with rapid weight loss and bone loss, increased bone turnover. But also there's a concern now with rapid weight loss that it's not just, you know, fat mass that's being lost, but that lean mass, which is, you know, made up of muscle and bone and water. But the fact that you're losing muscle may also impact the rapid loss of bone.
0: Ultimately, Jablonski says more research is needed to determine if the GLPs themselves affect our bones, but it's something to be aware of.
7: There's lots of great stuff, right? For cardiometabolic health, it's kind of life-changing, but already we're not paying enough attention to bone health, and for people who are at risk, that maybe we need to think about prevention, being proactive, like you just said, getting a DEXA scan early, really focusing on nutrition and exercise, because if we're at risk already and we don't even know about it, like you said, you don't feel it, you know, we don't have symptoms, you're already at risk, and then you start a medication like this, it could just be the time that you're more susceptible, like a double whammy, where all of a sudden you might start fracturing. So really, the first sign for a lot of patients, they have osteoporosis, is starting to break bones, and that's not what we want. We want to prevent it.
0: Jablonski says one of the most effective prevention methods is exercise. While all movement is good, she says resistance training is the best option for bone health.
7: So weightlifting, you know, 2 to 3 times a week, and that's, you know, progressively increasing load so that we are getting stronger, basically, you know, and so you start where you are and then challenging yourself. You don't have to start with heavy weights, but starting where you are and then gradually increasing weight. That is good for bone health. You don't have to start with heavy weights, but starting where you are and then gradually increasing weight, that is good for bone health. And then weight-bearing exercise. And weight-bearing exercise for, you know, some people, all they can do is walk, you know, dance, you know, that kind of thing. For some people, it can be jumping. And that impact, yes, we know that bones, you know, respond to stress. And so muscles pulling on bones is stress, and impact is also stress to bones.
0: Still, Jablonski warns that this may not be enough for some people to overcome the natural rate of bone deterioration, which is why getting screened is so important. You can find more information about Dr. Christine Jablonski and all of our guests on our website, radiohealthjournal.org. Our writer-producer is Kristen Farah. I'm Greg Johnson.
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2: Medical notes this week. Electric cars are even more beneficial than initially thought. A life cycle analysis published in Science reveals that replacing a conventional combustion car with a battery electric vehicle immediately slashes greenhouse gas emissions by an average of 58% over a 16-year lifespan. While EV manufacturing is indeed energy intensive, the lower operational footprint of electric driving completely offsets those initial production emissions within just 3 years. Having a phone could be affecting your child's development. Scientists tracked over 10,000 children across 4 years to reveal a strong link between frequent daily social media use and lagging reading and vocabulary development. The longitudinal data suggests that high screen usage displaces critical time otherwise spent in engaging in higher level reading. Also, the constant notifications impair a child's attentional control. The study is published in the Journal of Research on Adolescence. The human body generates highly specific, powerful antibodies by using probability. A study published in the journal Cell tracked thousands of mutated B cells in mice to figure out how the immune system always creates the best antibody structure. The researchers discovered that individual B cell mutations are essentially random, but by repeating this trial and error process millions of times, the body consistently selects for accessible, high-affinity mutations. This gives scientists crucial insights for designing universal vaccines against rapidly mutating viruses like HIV and influenza. And finally, will humans ever be able to regrow limbs? Unlike salamanders, humans cannot naturally regenerate lost limbs, but a key molecular discovery could narrow that gap. A study published in Bone identified a specific protein that can trigger complex tissue regeneration in non-healing wounds. It successfully regenerated a complete finger joint along with cartilage, ligaments, and tendons in mice. And that's Medical Notes this week. I'm Mayon Vasta Betancourt.
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9: 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I never minded being 2:35, but you know what minded? 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
18: 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Take the cannoli.
19: I bet you wouldn't have done anything like this if Mom and Dad were here.
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11: Here are your hosts, Douglas Viviani and David Cohen.
23: The announcement is that I am not going to be touring anymore, apart from the last tour, which is going to start in September of this year, and it'll be a global tour. And it's the last time that I will be touring and traveling the world. You know, I've had an amazing life. I've had an amazing career. I've been so incredibly lucky. And my life has changed. The priorities in my life have changed. My priorities now are my family.
24: Welcome to Everything Old is New Again, and our priority is to present to you the most interesting topics in pop culture every week. And guess what? I am here with the musical connoisseur himself, David Cohen.
25: Wow, that's heavy praise for me. Thank you.
24: Oh, I'm glad that I was able to present that to you.
25: And who did we just hear? No, I'm kidding.
24: I don't even know if they announced that. That was Elton John in his recent, quote, announcement that he's done, basically, after this tour. And so that kind of got me thinking about this, because there's also Lynyrd Skynyrd has announced that their tour this summer is going to be their last, and they're retiring from performing. And of course, I know Lynyrd Skynyrd's only one person from the original band still left, Mr. Gary Rossington at this point. But still, Father Time is creeping up on all of us at this point.
25: So is Father Crime. So,
24: it's a crime that Father Time is creeping up on us.
25: Yes.
24: And the question is, what band or musician that is touring in 2018 is a must-see concert before they retire? I know certainly you, and we've heard your wife Michelle on the show recently. So you have a son that's now 18 or 19?
25: 19, yeah.
24: 19, wow.
25: Which is weird, because we're only 25.
24: Exactly. So. How you did that, but okay, it's a show for another day and another station. But you know, I have an 8 and a 5, which actually 9 and 6 this summer. So the question is, I kind of would like to present to them some performer and bands that I like. And I do that at home with some music. I don't force it on, but if they like what I'm presenting to them, you know, we'll continue to listen. And they love, you know, Freebird and some other songs and things. So the question is, would I want to present to them a performer that is retiring now in the last phase of their, you know, career, to try to pass off to them the love, or at least like or admiration for bands that I and performers that I grew up with? And if so, would it even work? You know, would an 8-year-old watching this concert, or a 9-year-old watching this concert, become more of a fan, or would it solidify their fandom, or would it do nothing for them with respect to seeing live a band that's no longer existing?
25: Oh, that's a good question, because, you know, I think a lot of older kids these days, because I have an older kid, are very much into, you know, revisiting bands of quote unquote yesteryear and the influences that those bands or performers have on current bands and performers.
24: Well, that's interesting. See, I didn't have that perspective, and that's good that you added that. It's glad to have you here to actually have someone to talk to, respond back to. Besides that,
25: as opposed to no one, you're usually by yourself.
24: Saying something intelligent too, it's a surprise to me. You don't live in this house. You don't see what goes on.
25: Oh, I thought you were insulting me.
24: No. Okay. My current living arrangements are... No, but that is, you know, interesting that... And I have heard and seen that people that are in high school now do have an affinity here and there for the Beatles and other bands that have come before. And I think some of that is it's a novelty, too, because they don't see a lot of bands. You hear performers, but you don't see a lot of bands now.
25: Like rock and roll...
24: You know all four or five people in the band, and they're a unit, and you know you want to see that, and you've seen people pass away from many bands the last 3, 4, 5 years, and now the question, you know, remains. So Elton John has started the ball rolling with us there. The only thing is, I don't think there's going to be a real problem missing Elton John, thanks to William Shatner.
0: Rocket Man, burning out his fuse out here alone. Mars ain't the kind of place to raise a kid. In fact, it's cold as hell.
24: So is that comment, wasn't it? So is that performance. What do you think of that? 1978, he was...
25: Like, who in that whole universe that was putting this production together thought that that was a good idea?
24: Well, I'll tell you, he was hosting, this is crazy, I looked this up, the 1978 Sci-Fi Awards. I don't even know if they exist anymore. This performance may have killed that award show, for all I know. But it was packed house, he was the host of it, and he then did a split screen with three characters that he created singing this song with some special effect, singing to himself and talking to himself. It was bizarre as bizarre can be.
25: He's got to have some kind of ego to do that, you know?
24: Not William Shatner. Are you kidding? Guy is so down to earth. Are you? Come on now. You're not going to go?
25: No, I was being sarcastic. Yes, totally, totally agree with you.
24: But so let's get back to... I had a sidetrack with our you know,
25: well,
24: Star Trek reference.
25: Of course, the Star Trek reference. So, of course.
24: Unfortunately, we've got it out of the way. You no longer need to
25: I'm glad we got it out of the way. Yeah. Let's forge ahead, and please no more William Shatner speak-alongs. Thanks.
24: Well, the question then is, let's go back to it, the 60s, 70s, 80s, and 90s performers that are on tour now in 2018. Before we get to who they are and who you'd want to see and all that, is this idea something that I should be presenting to a 9-year-old now? I mean, what age range are we talking about? That's the question, too. I mean, I'm stuck in that. I know that I want to have her learn and see Skinner, not like they're the cornerstone of my life, but, you know, back in the day, they were a band that was important to me. And so I want to know... Or C, is it appropriate to bring to Jones Beach Theater outside venue a 9-year-old to see a concert like that?
25: Well,
24: that's really the question.
25: Yeah, I mean, there's mitigating factors to bringing a child to a concert that has nothing to do with the music they're hearing, if you know what I mean.
24: Yes.
25: So they'll be exposed to other things that are going on there that, you know,
24: but then
25: could
24: again,
25: be
24: what is the audience for Skinner? That's a great question. What is the audience for Skinner, though? Are there 20, 30s and teens that are going to be a little more rambunctious, let's say, than a person that's in their 40s, 50s, and 60s that grew up with this band? Who's going to be their audience? That's a, you know, I don't know.
25: It's going to be people like you, basically.
24: And if I have a glass of wine, that's going to be it.
25: But look, when we were in high school, you were not a Lynyrd Skynyrd fan. Neither was I. All right. But we remember the kids that were into Lynyrd Skynyrd.
24: Right.
25: And those kids are basically doing the same things now they did back then while listening to
24: Lynyrd
25: Skynyrd.
24: Not matured at all, is what you're saying.
25: I don't think it's a maturity thing. I think it's a choice of how to spend their recreational time, if you know what I mean.
24: Well, let's stick to the alcohol for a moment. And if that's the case, though,
25: I wasn't even thinking alcohol, but yes, alcohol too. That's right.
24: Right. Let's just let's leave it at that for now. But the question is,
25: you know. Bad father, you know that?
24: back in the day, let's say you're 20 and your drinking age was 18, you really would go to the concert, you'd drink like, you know, 15 beers. Now you're 48, let's say, right?
9: 15?
24: Are you gonna are you gonna drink 15 or drink, you know, always the Southern Comfort you would drink, like the shots of Southern Comfort. Well, are you gonna drink the same level that you did and party? Let's go to that way. Party the same way you did, you know, 30 years ago when you go into the concert now 30 years later?
25: Yeah, you might, right? I mean, it's a you're kind of reliving your youth by going to some of these reunion concerts. And that's what these bands are banking on. You're gonna pay top dollar to go back in time for a little bit and do what you used to do.
24: Interesting. So therefore, there's one check in the no box because of the social environment that we're bringing this child into.
25: That could possibly be there,
24: right.
25: Yes. I'm
24: right.
25: Not saying it will, but there's always that possibility.
24: I 100% agree.
25: Now, would you see it for a Neil Diamond concert? Maybe,
24: right.
25: But probably not as much as you would for Leonard Skinner.
24: Interesting. Okay, the other side of the fence is there a plus to this that would possibly offset, let's call it, the risk of running into a situation that's uncomfortable?
25: Well, look, I mean, if you're talking specifically about Leonard Skinner or the band saying that they're Leonard Skinner, obviously they were very influential and the music was really good, even though I wasn't into it when I was younger. I appreciate it more now. I think for, the musicianship, look, just bringing a kid to a live concert, regardless of the genre of music they're listening to, can never really be a bad thing, right?
24: So that's what I think. Yeah,
25: I think overall the pros outweigh the cons,
24: right? And and we'll have a seat on the aisle, and if you're going to say there's
25: the
24: a problem, we can sneak out, go to the bathroom,
25: right,
24: if I'm uncomfortable with what's happening. Right. I don't know. I've been to a few lately concerts, and at Jones Beach in particular. I don't know about other areas of the country, the venue. I saw Fleetwood Mac, let's say, 2 summers ago, and I guess I could say it's the same kind of environment and maybe a little more mellow, I would say, of audience, but still same
25: right.
24: kind of situation, and there was nothing untoward happening at all. It was much more mature crowd, and it was
25: right.
24: almost like seeing like a Broadway show in a way, which is a bad way. People weren't even standing for most of the concert. Everybody was sitting and clapping and so forth from
25: right.
24: that. So I don't know if it's reflective of the band. It's a little more mellow of a band and so forth. But I'm wondering the audience itself that will be at these shows, if they're really going to be as rowdy as we would have been back when these bands were in their heyday.
25: Yeah, could be. Who knows? You won't know till you're there whether you need to use those aisle seats and
24: exactly.
25: make a hasty exit.
24: All right, we'll be back right after this. Everything else new to continue
0: Rocket
24: this discussion. We'll have some fun.
0: Burning out his shoes out here.
24: All right, we'll go out with this man.
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2: 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We both feel terrific.
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2: Those bands that you need or want to see, and who would you then want to see with a younger family member? Two questions, you know, to pass along that tradition, or at least the memory of, hey, I saw this band. Like, if I was, crazy example, if I was 8 years old when the Beatles were at Shea Stadium in 65, I think it was, right? I missed it. I was, you know, 3 years old then. But if I was 8, 10 years old, and I had an uncle or parent that had tickets to see that performance at Shea Stadium, and they took me, I would think that I would remember that forever to this day. No?
3: Well,
2: I don't know.
3: Oh, the Beatles? Of course.
2: Well, I mean, yeah. I'm not talking about the Beatles anymore, but, you know, but bands that were significant.
3: Sure.
2: My parents,
3: yeah.
2: You know, or...
3: Yes.
2: I don't know if that makes sense. So,
3: yeah.
2: So we're sort of in that world there. That's a drafty example of it.
3: You'll always remember your first concert, right? Or your first two concerts.
2: Or a concert you went with your parents. Like, oh, Dad, no? Even,
3: regardless.
2: Yeah.
3: You'll always remember it, whatever it is.
2: So,
3: do you remember your first concert?
2: Steve Martin, believe it or not. I call
3: musical
2: it
3: Steve, concert.
2: He did King Tut, so I call it. The first musical one, I don't remember which of who it was.
3: Wow.
2: I've seen so many, yeah.
3: All right.
2: But I never saw any with my Sinatra. I saw with my parents. But
3: that's big.
2: Okay, so he wasn't the first, but we'll get there. These are bands I'm going to throw out there that are close to their retirement age, I would suggest, or getting there. And do you think and feel that there's someone that you want to take a look at? You know, let's see what you think about maybe seeing Squeeze.

0: Okay, Squeeze, yes or no?
1: Of course, yeah. I mean, you and I saw them many, many years ago.
0: We did. Wow. You know, it's a recent memory, but now that I think about it, it's got to be over 10 years ago that we saw them again. And we did see them in high school.
1: Yes.
0: And I've seen them two or three times in between. And so they are, for us, memorable.
1: When I was in college, I saw them open for Elvis Costello. How cool was that?
0: Wow, Squeeze now that's a great show. Speaking of who, let's just refresh your memory on who Elvis Costello is, if you don't remember, and let's see if he's on the list.

0: actually, honestly, in our world, we were in our formative age, let's say in the 20s and the 80s, when Squeeze and Elvis were, Costello were really hitting it. To see a show of those two together, of course you remember it, but I mean, that was a pretty significant show, no?
1: Yes.
0: Did you start it in college?
1: In college, yeah.
0: Wow. At University of Maryland?
1: Yeah.
0: Wow, that's amazing.
1: I know. I couldn't believe it when I saw the tickets were on sale. I'm like, wait, are they two separate shows? No, they're one. I was there. It was great.
0: So these two you would definitely see again.
1: Absolutely.
0: But you're going to say, I cut you off.
1: No, absolutely. Yes, I would.
0: How about,
1: I'm anxious to hear the next one.
0: And how about this?

0: Jeff Lynne and ELO.
1: Yeah, one of the most underrated bands in the history of rock music.
0: I'm glad you said that, because I was he's kind of say the same exact thing, and he produced and performed with some of the Beatles, and certainly he was, if you remember when the Beatles broke up, I think it was McCartney that said, it may have been John Lennon.
1: Lennon.
0: Oh, okay, said that if you want to hear what the next evolution of the Beatles would have been and what we would be doing, listen to ELO.
1: Yeah, I mean, forget what Jeff Lynne did after they broke up and the Traveling Wilburys and producing all these big name acts. But ELO as a band, who basically they did sort of get together
0: yes.
1: a few years back,
0: yes,
1: and released an album, which was, you know, okay. But what ELO did, and if you just listen to the string of hits and albums that came out, and the influence that they had on.

0: and future music. They're just, I think as a band, they're just underappreciated.
1: Yeah, and the use of more instrumentality than just a guitar and drums,
0: right.
1: You know?
0: Right. So, yes, I would definitely see them again.
1: We could do a whole show on that. They did it, long story short, though, you could see on YouTube, if you want to go see a concert at Hyde Park in England that they did maybe 3-4 years ago. 100,000 people in the audience. It was a tremendous show. All right, let's try, I don't know if you want to hear this one.

0: course, that's Queen. Of course, it's with Adam Lambert from American Idol, not Freddie Mercury. Extraordinarily difficult shoes to fill,
1: I would say.
0: To say the least. Adam Lambert, I think, does an admirable job. He has a really good voice.
1: He has an amazing
0: voice. And he's
1: voice.
0: Very different the way Freddie Mercury was. And I'm not talking about his social environment. I'm talking about, you know, the way he performs and the way he presents songs with his own intonation and so forth. He's very creative that way. If you ever saw Idol when he did a few songs, that everything was different and theatrical. Sure. He reinterpreted every song. So I respect him. But, wow, that's a band, if Freddie Mercury was around to this day, that I would pay $900 to see.
1: Oh, me too. Yeah, but that's the catch.
0: But
1: if it was Freddie Mercury.
0: But,
1: right.
0: So therefore, now, after praising all of that, what do you think with the replacement of Adam Lambert? Would you go see?
1: No.
0: See,
1: no.
0: That?
1: It would fall short for me. It just wouldn't. I know it's not. I think Brian May is amazing, but I just... Yeah, it just wouldn't be Queen to me, so...
0: Right,
1: no.
0: Right. Although, now, let's, again, go there on the subset here. If you had a child that was, let's say, 10 to 15 years old, would you want to bring that child just to get the memory of seeing at least the remaining surviving members?
1: No, I would pick another band.
0: Okay.
1: A band that was more intact, so that, you know, this is the same band that was performing whatever it was 20 years ago, at least if most of the members there, or at least the, you know, the featured performers were still there.
0: Right.
1: But not a replacement like that.
0: I mean, Freddie Mercury was Queen. I mean, I don't mean to put the other fellas down, but he wrote most of this music and arranged most of it, and one of the most unique and talented voices and ranges in music ever. No,
1: yeah,
0: I mean,
1: absolutely.
0: The guy was incredible.
1: Yeah, absolutely.
0: All right, so I guess I'd have to either. Although I hesitate to do that because I have the subset a little more important to me because I have a younger child that I want to get them to enjoy this music. But I don't even know that would be a successful task. In other words, let's say I take Angelica to see that concert. Is she going to take to that music or not just because she went to it? I don't know. It's individual. It depends on the person. So you might as well see, like you're saying, you might as well see the original then and take that chance. Then
1: I mean,
0: not.
1: I would think so. Yeah, if they're still around. Sure.
0: That makes sense. It's a list that I have provided. I just want to verbally, do you have any others that you feel you would definitely see that are touring, definitely touring in 2018. I know we talked about Fleetwood Mac a little bit and Hall & Oates is coming out.
1: Right.
0: I don't know, you know, on the fence. What do you think?
1: I would say that one of the bands I'm trying to go see is Radiohead. Not that they're anywhere near retiring, but they've been around for a very long time and I've never seen them. And that's definitely one band I want to see. I would see U2 again, even though I've seen them. I've actually seen them 20 years apart.
0: Mm.
1: That's crazy.
0: That is.
1: I would see them again just because they're that good live. Other people touring who I would probably want to see, who I've, again, never seen
0: that
1: before.
0: That are close to the end.
1: I would say, not that they're close to the end again, but I don't know if Pearl Jam as a unit is going to be with Eddie Vedder. I would definitely see them.
0: Cheap Trick is around now, and you can see them.
1: I would
0: see
1: Cheap Trick. Are they all...
0: It's all the same except for the drummer. Bunny Carlos is retired, and drumming is hard to do when you're in the 60s, you know? So, you know, I can understand that. It's Rick Nielsen's son performing now.
1: Yeah, I would see Cheap Trick, another very underrated band, I think, from the 80s. Yeah, I mean, that's... you have Blondie here. If it's Debbie Harry and the original members, absolutely.
0: Yes, it is.
1: Yeah.
0: It is. So that's one that's interesting.
1: And one other is also Steve Miller Band. I would see them. If he is touring and playing the old Steve Miller stuff, yes. Because he's sort of... He's moved on and done some other types of music, which is also good, but it's a different genre. But if he went back and just did the Steve Miller Band, I would see him in a heartbeat.
0: All right, we're going to come back and talk about those that we have seen, that we're happy we have seen, that have since retired, and maybe share some memories with you on that. And everything old is new again. We'll be right back. Right after this. You know, David, with the rash of school shootings that we've seen lately, I think we've come across something that can help secure classroom doors in schools. 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
1: Right, so it doesn't allow the hinge to open and therefore open the door, so it keeps the door closed.
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0: How about that? Welcome to Everything Old is New Again.
1: That's my favorite Leonard Skinner song.
0: Ah, and tell me why. The melody, the words, what?
1: All of it. The melody, the words. I like how he sang it. I like, I don't know, the spirit of it. I just, and it's a good... It's
0: and you're really cool not lesson. A, you're not really a Skinner fan. You've said that.
1: Not really, although I've come to appreciate them later in life, but that I've always liked that song.
0: Yeah, it's got a great message too, and that's what we're trying to do is present a little bit of advice, maybe, to our children, or try to... Another way to say that is to present a band or bands or performers that are sort of on the way out this summer. Who would be good to see with your child that's, let's call it an age of 18 to 8, something in that range, right?
1: Right.
0: And so we spoke about Skinner. I'm debating this, what the whole topic came from, debating bringing Angelica, who's 9, to see Skinner at Jones Beach. And thinking,
1: hey, look, I think any concert, any live music you could take a child to is good. Doesn't matter what kind of music it is. So whether it's Skinner, whether it's a classic concert, that the kid can see the performance and hear it and experience it there. I think that's the important thing. So, yeah, I would take her.
0: But, you know, when you're seeing a band on TV or you're just YouTube or playing you can't say album anymore, but playing this, can't say CD anymore, playing the MP3, playing, what do you say now?
1: Just
0: play the song.
1: Listening on Spotify. Yeah.
0: There's so many ways to hear music, but the idea is seeing them actually play the instruments and perform is somewhat, I'm not going to say it's a miracle, but if you're young and you haven't done that, you don't know how to be in a band, and it's sort of very mysterious where these sounds are coming from, the bass versus the guitar and all that, and having to come together in one unified sound. I don't know. To me, I agree with you. I think it's would be mystifying, and was when I was younger, to see that happen.
1: She's going to love it. I would just do it.
0: All right. So I've got the seal of approval for that, and I will do that. We'll come back and revisit and see how we made out, and we'll have her on the show and see what she thought.
1: Bring a mic with you. Have a live experience while you're there.
0: I will do that. That's a great idea. Okay. What about any others? I think I've spoken about this. Paul McCartney, I think, goes without saying, is the gold standard. I think that's a green light at any time, no? For any child to bring.
1: Oh, sure.
0: And we've got it. You got it. I know it's 50 years ago, but we've got to incorporate and show that's the real history cornerstone of, well, rock and roll, which may or may not be alive these days, right?
1: Yeah. And there's so many guys that are still touring from the 60s, believe it
0: or
1: not.
0: And one of which is Ringo Starr.
1: Yeah.
0: He's, for us, in our town, our area, he's going to be at Radio City Music Hall, which is a revered, of course, historical location. Sound is going to be tremendous. Question is, do you take your child to see Ringo Starr?
1: Well, again, it almost doesn't matter. If it's the first concert, I don't think it matters.
0: All right, well, let's listen to a little bit of Ringo with the Beach Boys in 1984. This is kind of unique. Let's give you, of course, you know who Ringo is, but here's Ringo on himself live.
2: Ladies and gentlemen, please, a great big American welcome for Ringo Starr!

0: You'd have to get some approval of Paul McCartney these days, who owns the publishing to all that.
1: Yeah, I'm sure. But that was 84, so I don't know who owned what back then.
0: Yeah, he probably was on good terms and got permission. I don't know what the Beach Boys did. But long story short, I think, of course, Ringo is one to see if you can see. But you're bearing in mind, which I think is very creative for him, brings in performers from other bands, Foreigner and Todd Rundgren, and, you know, different performers, Mick Jones, and that are in his band. Frampton has been in his band. There's lots of different parties that have been, that have four or five hits, and they'll play two or three of those. So you, and it's a great band, so you intersect with a lot of different bands at once and still seeing, you know, sort of history. And Ringo is 74 now, I think. Or 72.
1: Is he that old? Wow.
0: Yeah. Yeah, and still on tour. So I think that's a no-brainer. But what about, like, you know, we're never going to see it. Led Zeppelin is never going to be whole again. The Eagles and The Who, they're never going to be whole again. So do you feel you missed out? Did you see any of those? I saw The Eagles intact. Oh, boy, I guess it's going to be in the 90s. And it was nice. It was good. I don't think they were so memorable that I would have to say that you've got to see them. But they're a good, solid band.
1: Well, one of them is...
0: Now,
1: right?
0: Exactly. So now we've missed that. Of course, The Who's been missing, you know, well, Entwistle's passed away somewhat recently. Keith Moon's gone a long time. You got Led Zeppelin. Again, John Bonham is gone. So where do we stand on these bands? Would you have liked to have taken them if they were whole now or within a certain time frame when, let's say, Ben, who's now 19, was younger?
1: Yeah, I would if they were intact, but they're not, so I wouldn't. Like the Rolling Stones, I would say.
0: Right.
1: Right? Because they're, I mean, Mick Jagger and Keith Richards, and beyond that, whoever's left, fine. But if just those two are there, it's good.
0: Which are the driving forces, right?
1: Right.
0: Well, Zeppelin sort of has that. The driving force is still around.
1: Who?
0: Led Zeppelin.
1: Yeah.
0: But no good.
1: Not interested.
0: And he doesn't have his voice, so Robert Plant's voice is sort of, he admits.
1: Well, that's the other thing. Some of these guys just don't sound like they used to, and it's disappointing. So if you're going to go see them, you're seeing them because you want to see a legend live. Right, that's
0: right.
1: The only reason. You
0: exactly.
1: Can't expect that it's going to be the way
0: correct.
1: They used to play it. Right?
0: But your child may not know the difference either, so
1: right.
0: They'll remember the experience.
1: Why aren't you bringing your child to something more contemporary that she actually might be listening to now?
0: Well, you know, I don't know that I want to take her to go see, you know, the Wiggles, and which we did, by the way. And she's into, like, you know, they're into very youngish music, but she's not into anything that's really new music presently. Maybe Katy Perry, but I don't, there's none that she's really hooked on that she listens to like crazy like we did. And she's only 9, so
1: she's a blank slate.
0: She's a blank slate at this point. Yeah, so
1: good.
0: I want to influence a little bit. How about David Bowie?
2: I'm much too fast to take that test. Change it. Turn and face the strain. Change it.
0: I mean, I'm just kind of throwing out ideas here of ones that, had we had this show 5 years ago, we may have considered these
1: biggest,
0: people.
1: Biggest regret of my life, not seeing David Bowie live. Biggest regret
0: Tell
1: of my
0: me
1: life.
0: Why, because some people aren't really that, other than that song, they may not be attuned to everything that he's done.
1: Right. Well, I mean, Dix, how do you explain David Bowie and the importance of him?
0: That's why I have you here, because I can't.
1: He was a pioneer in, you know, acceptance of being who you are, transgender, but that doesn't even really say it all. But it's just sort of drawing you out of your shell, and it's okay to be whoever you want to be. He started that way
0: now,
1: way
0: is
1: back.
0: That in his music, in his words and lyrics, or is it just in his stage performance?
1: Both.
0: I shouldn't
1: both.
0: Just say just, but
1: yeah,
0: it is
1: both.
0: In both.
1: His
0: okay.
1: Stage, his lyrics, his stage persona, and then how he just evolved over the years, and he always came back with a different take, not on what was happening contemporarily in the music scene, but what he wanted to do, and maybe some obscure music form that he wanted to expand upon and give his spin on. And he was always successful doing that.
0: And always, you're saying each album, you could say, was pretty different from the last.
1: Yeah, very. Yeah,
0: you know?
1: For the most part. He went into, you know, the different periods of his life.
0: And
1: but, yeah.
0: This is may or may not work, but this is an absolute, what comes to mind here, which really blew me away back in the day, was he did, I forget the exact song, but he did a Christmas song duet with Bing Crosby.
1: Right.
0: And, you know, Bing Crosby at the time was, I think, in his 80s, and he was, I think, in his 30s. And they did it beautifully. And so he didn't have a problem with, you know, age of a person or the kind of music. He
1: right.
0: came in and sang that. And you hear it to this day, still during Christmas time. It's a classic.
1: Right.
0: So I mean, does that, you know what I mean? Does that bring a little bit to it of his persona that he'll do what he feels he wants to do? And why not? You're going to get a good result if you're loving it.
1: Yeah, exactly. And if there's actually an exhibit in New York, and I don't think it's going to travel much out of New York, but it's in Brooklyn Museum. It's called David Bowie Is. And if you haven't seen David Bowie live, or you don't know a lot about him, I would recommend going to this, because it's a you know, it's his family. I think he was part of the conception of it as well. So the way it's presented, the music and the visuals and everything is exactly how you would think he'd want it presented. So you are kind of walking through his life and experiencing the different phases he went through. It's really phenomenal. And if you'd never saw him live like me, you know, to me that was like the next best thing. So.
0: And another one I would have liked to have seen is The Clash.

0: Now, we'll pick this up on the next session here, but that band, The Cars, Bob Seger, The Smiths, Talking Heads, The Police, The Knack, these are some that you're not going to see anymore that I think... So at least the majority of them would have been fun to see, one way or the other.
1: Definitely. What's frustrating to me, though, is the bands that are still there but refuse to get together. So it's
0: yes,
1: not like...
0: like The Cars.
1: The Cars or... No, but not even The Cars anymore, because what's his name kicked it. Not
0: oh, Rico I'm sorry, Price, you're right. The other yes.
1: But like The Smiths, okay? And the fact that Morrissey won't get together with the rest of the band, that's the most frustrating thing to me, because they're still around and they're still playing independent of each other.
0: Right.
1: But they just won't... The personality's getting away, and like Brian Wilson and the Beach Boys.
0: Right, strange.
1: They got together a couple of years ago and toured, and then they fought again, and it's never going to happen again.
0: Ridiculous. We'll be back right after this and continue on everything old, and Sonny cut you off.
2: How did I lose weight? And I did. Lean, right here. I did. I love this stuff. Listen, Brickhouse Nutrition been with me for a long time. So chatting with Miles. I'm up at like 235. True story. I never minded being 235, but you know what minded? 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

0: Now, that's an interesting thing that's happening now, too. Sort of the
1: combos.
0: The combos of the parts of these bands getting, like we talked about, Ringo's kind of doing that. But like the real big hitters.
1: Yeah,
0: hitters,
1: getting together. Yeah.
0: Brian Wilson and Elton John together. Whoa, that was. Must have been some show.
1: Yeah, I imagine it was.
0: You know?
1: But you know, Elton John, if you try to get a ticket to Elton John now, you can't. It's too expensive. So that's the other thing. Like, you have to weigh how much do I want to see this guy versus how much do I want to drain my bank account to see him.
0: And how important is it to pass it? I mean, that's another question, to pass it along to your children. Will they appreciate the $500, $700 ticket to go see one of these performers?
1: Of course, that's what I'm saying.
0: And
1: bring
0: will it,
1: to
0: last to their memory?
1: No,
0: probably
1: it won't.
0: Not.
1: No.
0: So I think, again, Skinner, I go back to Skinner, because the tickets around us are around $50, $60, $70 for a decent seat. Of course, you can go up in price, but still, a decent seat at Jones Beach, not a bad way to go for this scenario.
1: That's really good.
0: You know? Okay, well, Rod Stewart's touring with Cyndi Lauper, which I think is pretty interesting, too. You get a two-for-one, like that kind of a thing. You know, they may not love everything they've ever done, but they're true performers.
1: But what do you do if you, like, okay, I'll listen to Cyndi Lauper, and I've got to suffer through Rod Stewart. What do you do in that case?
0: Well,
1: listening to you and me. I got to suffer through Doug just to hear Dave, you know, talk about his few words that Doug lets him say every few minutes.
0: Well, they do sell beer, so, I mean, you can get through it that way. I guess
1: we need to sell beers. That's what we have to do. That
0: well, all right.
1: Attract more listeners.
0: We could sell coupons and, you know, get a sponsor. We get Budweiser sponsor.
1: That's
0: time,
1: a good idea.
0: Every time we say everything old is new again, they issue a dollar off.
1: Best way to listen to us is drunk. I'm telling you.
0: Now, this is what we do. Now, how about performers you have seen that have since gone, or at least have seen that you're glad you've seen, and it's in the, you know, in the memory bank so
1: in
0: to
1: the
0: speak.
1: Bank.
0: One for me, I'll start off. Well, two for me, I'll start off.
1: Or just go three. Go,
0: all right,
1: just
0: I'll go
1: talk
0: three.
1: About all of them.
0: Three for me. I have a clip for one of them, but I'll start off with. There's a place that's opened up by us. One of these local performing locations that maybe seat 1,000 to 2,000 people. So it's not these huge stadiums. So you get these kind of in-between bands. So I saw 3 years ago the Blues Brothers with Dan Aykroyd and Jim Belushi.
1: Jim Belushi. How was that?
0: And actually, again, you're not going for the music quality. You never did in that. Well, that's not fair. The band always was very good.
1: Yes.
0: But it was as fun can be. Lots of kids in the audience with dads and moms dancing, singing. Dan Aykroyd, you can only imagine on stage, is very animated and he's a lot of fun. And Jim Belushi, for the first song, Hey Bartender, came out into the audience, and we were in a location where you stand. So the audience was standing maybe, I'm going to say, 1,500 people, and he was walking through the aisles or walking through the crowd. There wasn't even an aisle, and they were making way for him as he was going through, like, parting the Red Sea.
1: Wow.
0: High five and so forth. So very interactive, very fun. I'll never forget it.
1: They didn't bring like the image of John Belushi up on the screen singing and doing it, did they? That
0: no.
1: Would be a little
0: no, they didn't
1: maudlin.
0: Think they, exactly. Cheap Trick, another one I saw, and Rick Nielsen is kicking out those picks when
1: were
0: he does the
1: good?
0: Solo. They were tremendous.
1: Really?
0: They still have a problem with Cheap Trick. I've seen them a number of times recently. They have two set lists. If you hit the one set list where they play their hits, it's a great show. There's another one where they sort of do this stuff that you haven't heard before, and they're experimenting.
1: Crazy. That's
0: yeah.
1: not fair.
0: Yeah, I saw them with Squeeze at Radio City Music Hall, my brother, maybe 7 years ago, and Squeeze was tremendous, and we were looking forward to Cheap Trick, and they play like two songs you knew, everything else we didn't know. It was strange.
1: That's not right.
0: Really
1: That's
0: strange.
1: That's not right.
0: I don't know if they're still doing that now. I don't know. They're going to be at Jones Beach. I'll be seeing them again this summer as well.
1: Hope you get the good one.
0: Me too. But here's one that I saw.
1: Hey, guys, could you play the songs that we actually know?
0: Exactly.
1: Is that a lot to ask for my $100?
0: Yeah, trying to sell new albums at 65. I'm going, you have new music. I don't think, anyway, this is one that I saw that I'll never forget.
2: And now. My friend, I'll make it clear. I'll state my case.
0: There we go. So we've got Sinatra, obviously.
1: Who apparently had some modern technology baked into that song.
0: Yeah.
1: How I can't. You saw him. How was that?
0: That was, I'm going to say, 1988.
1: Did you appreciate it? In retrospect,
0: I was going out with a young lady. I was never into Sinatra before that. My parents were. I heard him around the house. Didn't appreciate it. Went out with a young lady that loved him, believe it or not. And we were past his day. He was in his 80s at the time, or at least late 70s. We took a road trip down with another buddy of mine and his gal. It's the outside concert at Atlantic City in front of Harris.
1: Cool.
0: We saw the guy Dreesen, his comedian that you would always open the show. We saw Sinatra. He only played an hour and 15 or so.
1: It's okay.
0: We were probably like, again, it was an open seating. You just stood there. There were seats, but everybody was standing the entire time. We were maybe about 10 rows back. And he had, do you know some people that have this persona? Does this make any sense? I don't know. It's an intangible. Where there, when you meet this person or in their presence, you feel this like aura of special. No, you know.
1: I'm feeling it right now, Doug, right? Right, sitting across from you. No, I know what you mean. Yes.
0: Some people have this thing.
1: You feel, you know that you're in the presence of greatness.
0: I guess that's the best way to say it, you know? And that's why you say it. You feel it every week. I understand that. But with Sinatra, I mean, it just felt that. And he was the class and the professionalism. And he spoke in between each song and told you what the song. These are songs he's been singing for 50 years, maybe, right? He still told you what he felt about the song. He sang something, and he said he thought he called it by the Beatles, which it was, but he didn't give Harrison individual credit, you know. But he said one of the best, if not the best, love song that was ever written, and he loved performing it, and so it was something that I'll never forget.
1: He sounded good.
0: He sounded great. He sounded just like that. And a little bit after that, he started to forget his words on stage. I remember there was reports of that and all. So I just saw him at the right time.
1: That's awesome.
0: Never forget it, and I could experience that with my parents because they also were big fans, and they saw him during that time frame as well. Now, if I would gone with them, that would have been interesting. I was much older, but still, you know, the memories are you know, fun to have.
1: That's part of that. Part of it's the experience, right? The memories of just being there.
0: Exactly. Are there any for you that fall into that category?
1: Like, well,
0: that you've seen
1: that I've seen. Yeah, I mean, I'm really glad being, you know, mutual Beatles fan with you that I saw Paul McCartney a couple of times and with one with my son. So that was really cool. And I'm really, really glad I did that because he never stops sounding good. It's unbelievable.
0: Yeah, I don't know how he does it. I don't know how he does it.
1: He can hit all the high notes. When I saw Brian Wilson do Pet Sounds, which was just an unbelievable experience also.
0: Right.
1: He can't really sing. He can't hit the high notes. So Al Jardine's son is in the band, and he comes on and sings all the high notes for Brian Wilson.
0: See.
1: Which it's still, you still feel like you're in the presence of greatness.
0: Right.
1: I can deal with the fact that Brian Wilson can sing like that. But my point is that McCartney still can, and it's mind-blowing. And it's good that he's still out there and touring, too.
0: And he absolutely loves it.
1: Right.
0: He doesn't. He still doesn't talk too much in between songs. He's never done that. Which, for some reason, that means something to me when I've heard the song a million times. I want to hear a little something extra. But that's a little thing. Putting that aside, his energy. Again, he's in the 70s, and he's playing the guitar solo for, you know, Carry That Weight and so forth from Abbey Road at the end. And he's playing the bass lots of the time, the original bass, or it looks like the original bass from
1: Toured.
0: Oh,
1: it is,
0: Toured.
1: Yeah. The Hofner bass.
0: He's playing the piano. He's running around stage. He's kind of, you know, the attitude is such a positive attitude. He's just a fun guy to see, and you know every song.
1: Exactly.
0: You can't help it. Right. And he wrote every song, you know? So it's incredible. So I was going to play some clips, and we're running out of time, so that's fine. You know who he is. How about, you know, we've talked about Billy Joel. I think that's another one. Step down from McCartney, but yes.
1: But not much.
0: Maybe, maybe he's number two to really think about going to see. But he's only in Madison Square Garden once a month.
1: Right.
0: So you have to take a trip out to New York.
1: And I can't imagine it's going to be that much longer.
0: Good question. Good point. How about, and then we talked about the Stones.
1: Yep.
0: They never stop touring. They're always, seemingly ageless. And when you see Mick Jagger dancing around like a lunatic, he's still doing those crazy frenetic moves, right? Unforgettable.
1: I just appreciate that they still, you know, they still get along enough to go on tour and hang out as a band. And for that reason, I would see them for that alone, just out of respect for, wow, you guys are all still doing this.
0: But now, would you see it with Ben? Have you ever seen them with Ben?
1: I haven't, but I would.
0: Is he a fan of the Stones? Is he
1: not really, but he would go.
0: I would tell you that if you walk into a Stones concert, the same young lady that I saw Sinatra with, I, in turn, we went to Philadelphia, and at spur of the moment, went into an outdoor concert stadium, bought a scalped ticket to see the Stones. She wasn't a fan. She walked out and was a huge fan of the Stones. Because their energy, enthusiasm performing is infectious as well.
1: Yes.
0: So that might be one that you would certainly remember, although your crowd is a little sketchy with that, you know, to bring an 8-year old, but they're a real fun band to see.
1: Absolutely, I would see them in a heartbeat.
0: So who's the number one then? Out of all this, we'll finish up. Which one would you must see?
1: Oh, that's still
0: performer?
1: Out there.
0: Yes, that is it McCartney or somebody else?
1: But who haven't seen yet?
0: Who
1: or
0: you have not seen?
1: Who
0: yet?
1: Who I have not seen yet?
0: Now you have seen McCartney.
1: That you put me on the spot. I who would you? You go first, and then I'll go.
0: The News. All right.
1: They could still get back together because apparently the two lead guys still get along.
0: Exactly. They're on the air right now with you. So thank you for listening. Everything old is new again. David Cohen, who's your pick?
1: I got to go with Radiohead.
0: All right. Enjoy it. There we are. There's the News on the way out in case you didn't know. Tune in next week for America's Pop Culture Entertainment. There he goes. You've been listening to Everything Old is New Again, America's pop culture entertainment talk show. 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

0: This is America This Week from Westwood One, a recap of the top stories from a week gone by. 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
1: President Trump is hammering the Supreme Court for rejecting his bid to restrict mail-in voting for the midterm. Sagar Meghani, Washington.
2: President Trump downplaying any need to check the development of artificial intelligence.
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2: I'm Julie Walker.
0: Mitch McConnell returns to Capitol Hill and votes for the first time since June.
4: A federal judge is ordering Washington's Kennedy Center to give 30 days notice before making any major physical changes to the building. Ed Donahue, Washington.
5: Federal investigators are trying to get to the bottom of a deadly news helicopter crash in Los Angeles.
6: A lot of physical evidence.
5: I'm Jim Roop.
7: Who won and who made history at the Emmys? I'm Kevin Carr.
0: What a California researcher found sitting by the side of a river. All ahead on America This Week. You're listening to America This Week. I'm John Trout. President Trump is lashing out at the Supreme Court for rejecting his push to limit mail-in voting, especially the three justices he nominated to the nation's highest court, after they voted 7-2 to reject his orders on mail-in voting for the midterm election, now less than 2 months away. Washington correspondent Sagar Meghani reports.
8: Are you concerned at all that voters may be confused about what their options actually are now to vote by mail? And what, if anything, will the DOJ do to kind of educate people on the fallout of this case now?
6: I haven't seen any suggestion or any information or heard from secretaries of state that's an issue. That's the response. I mean, listen, ballots are confusing in every election. The way they're distributed, the way they're talked about, that's something that the state and locals handle very well every single election cycle for one reason or another. So, no, that doesn't concern me.
1: President Trump is hammering the Supreme Court for rejecting his bid to restrict mail-in voting for the midterms.
6: There's this constant pressure and this effort by the media and mostly by Democrats that somehow doing that is a bad thing. Everybody should want that. The Republicans and Democrats should want free and fair elections. So while the Supreme Court did what it did, we're not going to stop the work that we're doing.
1: On social media, the president says the radical left bullies the conservative majority court into making decisions that set back the country at least 100 years. Three of the justices are his appointees. All three voted against him. And the president seethed, writing, "They're not the people I interviewed."
6: He is very frustrated. And I wasn't at the interviews that he participated in during the last administration when he selected these folks to be on the Supreme Court. He has every right. And indeed, he should communicate his concerns with the Supreme Court whenever he has them. This isn't the first time that he's done it, and it won't be the last.
1: At a White House briefing, Attorney General Todd Blanche said the president should speak out when the high court upsets him.
6: He has every right.
1: Blanche says the administration will comply with the ruling.
6: Of course we're going to comply with the Supreme Court's decision, as we always do. That doesn't mean that we're not going to do everything in this administration that we can to make sure that there are free and fair elections.
1: Sagar Meghani, Washington.
0: President Trump is calling the danger warning by a group of artificial intelligence leaders a, quote, sick conspiracy. Correspondent Julie Walker reports President Trump is downplaying the need to check AI development, while House Speaker Mike Johnson believes there needs to be guardrails.
2: President Trump downplaying any need to check the development of artificial intelligence, posting Monday there is a sick conspiracy against AI and data centers, and saying Sunday he doesn't want America to give up its edge over China.
9: We're leading China in AI. We're the most sophisticated country in the world. And frankly, I want to keep it that way, because whoever wins, AI wins. And we can put guardrails, we can do this and that, but I think you have a lot of negative forces that are bringing it up that shouldn't be bringing it up, and they're bringing up things that won't happen. But whoever wins with AI wins, you know, it's an expression that I came up with, and it's true.
2: On Meet the Press, House Speaker Mike Johnson said we need guardrails.
10: I think we've got to have meaningful regulation that does not smother American innovation. Now, the how to solve that equation, no one knows yet. We're not going to rush in and pass a piece of legislation that would do harm to the country and put China as an edge. And so we've got to do this carefully. Of course, we'd vote on that tomorrow if we had the solution, and I'll call everybody anybody into session any day, but we have to make sure we're doing it the right way.
2: Tech leaders at Anthropic, OpenAI, SpaceX, and others are calling for greater regulation to ensure safety. This comes after a former Anthropic researcher made a grave prediction that AI would kill us all by the end of the decade. Rogue AI models have been able to break free and conduct their own hacks.
10: I think the first step is to have a meeting of all the platform providers. I've talked to the president about this and others. I believe that's the next step. I think we need to do it quickly. And each of them, those gentlemen that I've named, they all agree that that would be an efficacious thing. And so we're going to pull everybody together and make sure we do this in the right way. But it is a top priority for me and for the Congress.
2: I'm Julie Walker.
0: Senator Mitch McConnell returned to the Senate to vote on Monday for the first time in 3 months, looking noticeably more frail after he was hospitalized for a June fall in his home. Sitting in a wheelchair as he entered the Senate chamber, the Kentucky Republican briefly addressed reporters, smiling but speaking slower. McConnell entered a hospital on June 14th following the fall, and speculations regarding his health ran rampant through Congress and in his home state. The 84-year-old senator is in his final months of his four decades in office, where he holds the distinction of being the longest-serving Senate leader. What'll happen to the Kennedy Center and the investigation into a TV news helicopter crash in Los Angeles when America This Week continues after these messages.
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0: Welcome back to America This Week. I'm John Trout. A Democrat lawmaker challenging President Trump's transformation of the Kennedy Center asked a judge Thursday to make clear that the memorial to the former President Kennedy cannot be unilaterally torn down, pointing to a new photo of Trump reviewing a printout apparently related to its potential demolition while aboard Air Force One. Ed Donahue reports that as the president stands firm, his name should adorn the building. The leading Democrat in the House says any changes to the Kennedy Center can only come from Congress.
14: Well, legislative action certainly needs to be taken in the context of the appropriations process when it comes to action that has clearly not been authorized by Congress, which is why to date we've been successful in the courts in stopping Donald Trump with respect to the Kennedy Center issue and in other areas.
4: A federal judge is ordering Washington's Kennedy Center to give 30 days notice before making any major physical changes to the building. That includes demolishing it. President Trump has talked about that possibility.
15: For me to go and fix it, I'm the one capable of fixing it, and then have to subsidize it for years to come, because you will lose with the Kennedy Center. They were losing hundreds of millions of dollars, and sometimes hundreds of millions. This is before I got involved.
4: He wants his name on the building if there are repairs.
15: So for the Trump administration, for me to get involved and to take that on long term and to carry it or to raise money to carry it, I think that the Trump administration should certainly have recognition. Because frankly, if we don't do that, it's going to close. It'll end up being ripped down. It's in very, very bad shape, very dangerous shape. You see steel falling down. You see plaster falling off ceilings. You see a lot of dangers. It's been very badly maintained for 25 years.
4: A top Kennedy Center official says the building will be closed for about 7 days to deal with public safety risks from structural deterioration. This is North Carolina Republican Senator Tom Tillis.
16: I think it's absurd. Demolishing a memorial, what a worldwide known venue for art.
4: A judge blocked putting the president's name on the Kennedy Center. Ed Donahue, Washington.
0: The probe into what caused Tuesday's deadly TV news helicopter crash continues in Los Angeles. Jim Roop in L.A. reports on not only the helicopter crash, but what the crew was reporting on, an SUV that T-boned a city bus, leaving two dead on the bus and the car driver facing potential murder charges.
5: It happened just before 7 p.m. Tuesday, as L.A.'s NBC News Chopper 4 was covering a fatal bus crash in the northern L.A. County city of Chatsworth, while live on the air.
17: This is the bus that goes by the airport. Oh, you can't pull up?
5: That's reporter Eliana Moreno, who died in the crash, along with her pilot, George Marcinow. NBC4 anchor Colleen Williams made the announcement shortly after learning what was feared after losing contact with the aircraft during that live report.
18: We can now confirm that the chopper that went down in Chatsworth tonight, about 2 hours ago, was in fact News Chopper 4.
5: A third person on the ground was also killed, 29-year-old Eddie Gutierrez Mejia. NTSB senior investigator Fabian Salazar says that audio of that live report is the most important piece of evidence in the crash.
19: In that recording, we are clearly hearing sounds that are consistent with the engine changing its speed. And we're also hearing tones that are being generated that are likely advisories to the pilot.
5: Meantime, L.A. County D.A. Nathan Hochman is charging the woman who allegedly, under the influence of drugs, crashed her car into a public transportation bus, killing two on board and injuring several others.
20: We are here to announce the charges. It'll be filed against Bailey Lynn Rios in connection with the tragic crash of her car into a Metro bus on September 15th at about 5 p.m. Those charges will be second-degree murder charges. And an additional count of driving under the influence and reckless driving, she will be looking at a maximum sentence of life in prison.
5: He may be looking to expand the charge of second-degree murder to include responsibility for that helicopter crash.
20: We'll certainly consider whether or not there is any tie-in with our current prosecution. If there is, then we will consider the appropriate charges.
5: NTSB's Salazar says a preliminary report is expected in about 30 days. I'm Jim Roop.
0: President Trump is responding to reports that a Russian oligarch paid for the lavish Bahamas wedding of his son, Donald Trump Jr. Correspondent Clayton Neville reports.
3: Donald Trump Jr. held his wedding back in May in the Bahamas. Recent reports suggest that Russian oligarch Umar Krimlev paid for a large portion of the bill for the events later that weekend. A ProPublica report says that Krimlev covered expenses including renting out a private island and paying for a fireworks show. Payments for the expenses allegedly came from an entity affiliated with the controversial International Boxing Association. Krimlev is the president of that group. But President Trump, who wasn't at the event, said that Krimlev paid for an after party for the wedding. He said in a statement, it's not a big deal. That statement continued, quote, I have no idea who Umar is, never heard of him, and he didn't pay for Don and Bettina's wedding, which took place at a totally different location on a different day from the wedding. That from President Trump. I'm Clayton Neville.
0: A disturbing investigation in Philadelphia is getting bigger and more questions are emerging about what happened inside what's now called Philadelphia's House.

0: En garde!
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5: Welcome back to America This Week. I'm John Trout. A big night for Apple TV, Widow's Bay, and The Pitt at the 26th Emmy Awards. 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
10: 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Thank you.
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11: To the great and good people of Wales, who were as much a nurture as anyone else, we are a small but mighty nation. This is incredible. Thank you very much.
6: Rhea Seehorn, who was snubbed for Better Call Saul, finally got her Emmy for Best Actress in a Drama for Apple TV's Pluribus.
12: Thank you, Vince Gilligan, for giving me not only the role of a lifetime, but for creating sets where we all get to collaborate.
6: Perennial studio winner HBO was not left empty-handed. Hack star Jean Smart made history as the first to win Best Lead Actress in a Comedy for the same role every season. Also for HBO, The Pitt won Best Drama and Best Actor for Noah Wiley.
13: This is all I've ever wanted to do, and this is the only club I've ever wanted to join. Thank you for accepting me.
6: I'm Kevin Carr.
5: Some people go to the beach with a metal detector looking for treasures in the sand. Others go on scavenger hunts looking for hidden items. But then there's this California researcher who was walking near a San Francisco creek and saw something he wasn't sure about. Correspondent Ben Thomas reports what the man found was a very well-preserved mastodon tooth, roughly 10,000 years old.
14: It was just sitting there in the middle of the creek.
15: Bridget Lynch was working on a habitat restoration project to protect the threatened California red-legged frog when she spotted something.
14: Sticking up out of the water, really obvious.
15: It didn't look like the rocks she'd been studying.
14: Is it some type of, like, it almost looked like a clam you would dig out of the beach, but like a bunch of them put together?
15: Lynch did a reverse Google image search.
14: And very immediately it popped up.

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8: Welcome back. Peabody Award winner Hasan Minhaj has done it all. Actor, writer, producer, comedian, and even co-owner of a chai tea company. Now he's got a new movie on Netflix. Best of the Best is a love letter, he says, to his heritage, centered on the world of collegiate Bollywood dance competitions. The 40-year-old who grew up in California is the son of Indian immigrants. He says his father warned him not to talk openly about being Muslim or about American politics. Instead, Minhaj built a career doing both, from The Daily Show to an interview with President Obama. We made up in New York for a wide-ranging interview on the heels of his movie premiere. There's so much to talk about. Congratulations on your new film, Best of the Best.
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0: Rising from the heart of the swamp, a beacon of truth is casting its light. From sea to shining sea, The Vince Show. Here's Vince Colonnaise.
1: Okay, 844-484-3872, 844-4-THE-USA. That's the way to join us today. Coast to coast, sea to shining sea. Get in here on the program. As always, great to be with you, America. We've got a big decision from the United States Supreme Court overnight, a frustrating one, as they say, no, we just don't have time to protect America's mail-in ballots, that Americans can't be certain that the ballots that are arriving through the mail were actually only sent by Americans. Isn't that crazy? Isn't that nuts? Now, this is a thing that the president has been working on for a long time. He's been trying to make this work with the United States Postal Service. He didn't want the Postal Service in the business of handling ballots that didn't belong to Americans. And he sought to protect America's mail-in ballots, which makes a lot of sense. If you go back to the Carter-Baker Commission of the early 2000s, Jimmy Carter, the late Democrat president, was saying, you know, the use of mail-in ballots, that's the single biggest vector for fraud. We should do more to safeguard that. And President Trump said, you know what, he's right about that. Let's do it. And now the United States Supreme Court, after a long litigation process that played its way out through a whole bunch of lawsuits by the left and a whole bunch of courts trying to make a stink about this, the Supreme Court now saying, we're just out of time. We just don't have enough time to fix America's elections, maybe in a future election, but not right now. What do you mean not right now? What do you mean we don't have enough time? How did that happen? Here's the New York Times today. You ready? With a series of lies in every single sentence in this piece, but you'll get the gist of it. The Supreme Court on Monday blocked a Trump administration plan to dramatically change how Americans vote by mail in the lead up to the midterm elections. Not a change at all, by the way. Not a change. It would be the same thing. You put it in the mail. It's the same process as always. It would dramatically change how illegals participate in our elections. Not at all is what the president intended to do. The New York Times lies to you in the first words. A major loss for President Trump. Yeah, and the whole country. President Trump has long claimed without evidence that fraud is rampant in mail voting. I just pointed to the evidence. Jimmy Carter said this. The New York Times said this. Wait, didn't Adam Liptak say this back in the day, Jim? That the New York Times had written back in the early 2010s that mail-in balloting was a massive, massive vulnerability for fraud. The New York Times wrote that, but they've memory hold that ever since. The Orwellian newspaper that they are. The ruling was a resounding win for Democrats. Democrat-led states and voting rights groups, so-called voting rights groups, which had argued that the plan was unconstitutional, an existential threat to the democratic process. What a fun and demented sentence that is. It's a resounding win for Democrats. Why would it be a win for Democrats to not protect mail-in ballots? The president wasn't trying to protect Republican votes. He was protecting all votes, whatever party you're voting for. Democrat, Republican, Independent, Green, whatever. Every one of these ballots would be protected by this move. It was a resounding win for Democrats. Why? Because they benefit from fraud. The Trump administration's efforts, they said, would introduce chaos and confusion as early voting gears up in many states. Not so. It would introduce clarity. It would introduce confidence. It would make voters more likely to believe the results of the election. But the New York Times lies to you. That's a lie. That's a lie per paragraph, Jim. Every sentence, every paragraph, lie from the New York Times. Here's another one. Still, the weeks-long legal tussle over the issue may have sown its own kind of confusion. A victory of sorts for Mr. Trump as he seeks to cast doubt on the integrity of the vote in an election his party might lose. That's what he's seeking to do. To cast doubt? Because last I checked, he was the guy who was trying to bring clarity to the freaking process. Not to cast doubt. To get rid of all doubt. Another lie. Okay, let's try sentence five. Maybe they start to tell the truth at some point in this piece. In a one-paragraph explanation, the court's majority wrote that the government was, quote, unlikely to succeed on the merits at the conclusion of additional litigation on the issue. Okay, a flat assessment of the majority's opinion here. The majority's order was unsigned, as that is typical in emergency rulings. It gave no vote count. Now, Justice Brett Kavanaugh was one of the people who joined the majority. But he wrote a one-paragraph concurrence here, meaning he's got a different opinion he'd like to share. Writing for himself alone, he said that there was, quote, at least a fair prospect that new mail ballot rules issued by the Postal Service fell within its purview under federal statutes, but that allowing those changes so close to the midterms would be arbitrary and capricious. State and local elections officials, he wrote, would not have sufficient time to reasonably implement the changes. Okay. Now let's go with that for a moment. Why is it that states would not have sufficient time to establish protections for mail-in ballots by American citizens? Why is that? The answer is obvious. It's the left. It's the left. President Trump put this forward many months ago, more than enough time to protect America's ballots. The left filed suit. This was an act of lawfare. That's the expression. Lawfare. To grind all of this to a halt, found favorable judges who would play ball with them in order to slow this down up until now. And now you've got Supreme Court justices saying, we just don't have enough time. Not enough time. And these courts were part of this. This is what Supreme Court Justice Samuel Alito and Supreme Court Justice Clarence Thomas, the two greatest justices on the Supreme Court, have just assessed. Justice Alito, in his opinion last night, said the following. The plaintiff states, these would be the Democrat states, cannot claim the timing of the rule tilts the equities in their favor when they and courts hearing their claims are responsible for the delay. Not only was the government subject to months of premature litigation and a series of injunctions that this court later determined were likely issued without jurisdiction, the government had to wait nearly another full month for this court to issue its decision so holding. The district court issued a nationwide injunction based on claims asserted by several plaintiff organizations that likely lack standing, meaning the case could not have been brought anyway. The district court entered several injunctions months later prohibiting the government from undertaking that rulemaking. So Alito's got words for everybody. He's smacking everybody involved here. It's like, what are you doing? It's these left-wing plaintiffs. They don't even have standing to bring this case. And then you've got these left-wing courts completely out of control. They're treating the case as if it's legitimate against the security of American mail-in ballots. And then it gets to the Supreme Court, and this court dragged its feet to get an answer on it. So now when we finally get one, the majority is claiming we're just out of time. There's just no way we can protect these elections. Bullcrap. It should never have reached this level, and it did. I warned you about this. Remember, Ketanji Brown Jackson indicated that she wanted responses from all of the interested parties, and she was in no hurry to get them. She extended the deadline beyond any sense of emergency whatsoever. Just get it to me eventually. Eventually ain't going to cut it. Not when the election is this close. And so we get a really crappy decision from the Supreme Court. And Justice Alito is about as ticked off as you can possibly be as a Supreme Court justice writing a minority opinion in this emergency order. It's insanity. Now, the president of the United States is also weighing in on all of this. He's pretty upset about it. He said Republicans just got another bad decision from the United States Supreme Court, one that the court system took forever to give, and then blamed it in part on no time left to implement a solution to our totally corrupt and out-of-control mail-in voting disaster, which is a laughingstock all over the world, and where we are the only country that has to endure such a nation-destroying scam. Justices Alito and Thomas, the president writes, legends both, strongly disagreed with this horrible, highly political ruling. It's a big loss for Republicans and America itself, and it makes cheating by the radical left Democrats on mail-in ballots a much easier thing to do. And now they've got an open field to do it. The Supreme Court has really let our country down. Certain justices are petrified of these crazed and depraved Democrats, and are totally unable to show the courage necessary to save our America. Their horrible decision on tariffs will cost the United States for many years to come, trillions and trillions of dollars. They didn't even state that money paid does not have to be paid back, much to the benefit of entities that truly hate our country and have been ripping it off for years. unnecessarily costing us immediately billions of dollars. Likewise, the Supreme Court's decision on birthright citizenship is a complete and total disaster for America. And it's already led to massive corruption with respect to citizenship in our country. The damage done to the country is incalculable, and they know this, just as everyone else does. It is an irreparable and unrecoverable harm. The court's inability and unwillingness to do the right thing for our country will go down in a very negative way in the annals of history. This Supreme Court is bullied and cajoled by the radical left into making decisions that have set America back at least 100 years. These are not the people I interviewed to serve on the United States Supreme Court. Yeah, think about it. He wasn't joined by his own justices, the guys he picked. He wasn't joined by Gorsuch. He wasn't joined by Kavanaugh. He wasn't joined by Amy Coney Barrett. Justice Alito, Justice Thomas. Isn't it interesting? They adhere to the Constitution. They adhere to the rule of law. And they see what's going on. And they have the courage to say it. They are demonstrating a Trump-like courage. This has been one of these. This is as always, I tell you, the Trump era is a very revealing era. It's a clarifying era in American politics. It teaches you who has testicular fortitude and who does not. Who has courage and who does not. Who is fighting on your side and who is not. Who is weak in the face of threats to our country and its sovereignty and who is not. We're learning a lot, aren't we? We're learning a tremendous amount. Some of it's disappointing, but it's very clarifying. Very. The president says that these are merely a shell of their original selves, a court that is costing the United States trillions of dollars with shockingly bad rulings that are of such magnitude that it won't be easily possible for our country to recover or heal. It is a court that will go down as having rendered some of the most destructive, hurtful, and damaging decisions in our country's history. It's not easy for me to write this criticism of the United States Supreme Court, says the president. It will likely cost me dearly for years to come. But I feel it my obligation and duty as president to do so for the America we love. Thank you for your attention to this very important matter. God bless the United States of America. President Donald J. Trump. This election integrity fight is the most important fight in our country. Because if the people don't have a say over their governance, everything else collapses. That's why we have to stay in this fight. And we have to win. More ahead on The Vince Show.
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1: You know, do we have evidence of mail-in ballot fraud? Is there any evidence out there of that? The New York Times says there's no evidence. Did you hear that? They said without evidence. There's no evidence of this. Really? Here's the Attorney General of the United States.
2: What evidence does the Department of Justice have that the new mail ballot rules, which are obviously in legal contention right now, prevent fraud?
3: Well, there's a lot of evidence. I mean, well, by the way, it almost answers the question. By definition, if you're using mail-in voting, the potential for fraud is greater than in-person voting with ID. Okay, yep. So there can be no dispute that
4: what is the evidence for that?
1: Oh God!
3: Well, it's
1: who is this child doing the interview? Who is this person? Don't you have to know something about the subject before you engage in the interview? She said, "What is the evidence for that?" How many times do I have to cite the freaking Carter Baker Commission? How about the New York Times and Adam Liptak? How about the use of mail-in ballots to commit fraud in American elections? How much? So this person knows nothing. What's the evidence for this?
3: I mean, first of all, there's documented proof of in multiple places, red and blue states, of envelopes coming in that clearly were not from somebody who should be who was authorized to use mail-in voting. Different rules have different states have different rules on when mail-in voting is allowed. So every state, every auditor in every single state has uncovered evidence of mail-in voting where there was potential fraud.
1: Every state.
3: And so what President Trump is doing, and what the executive order of the President Trump signed wants to do is make sure that we're eliminating fraud in our elections. And so there is, I don't even think that, well, and any honest broker will concede that mail-in voting, even though there are benefits, especially for people in our military, or people who can't go to the polling stations, the potential for fraud is obvious. Because
2: you mentioned states. What states are you looking at?
3: Well, we're looking at multiple states, and we have been. I don't want to say all 50, but certainly multiple states we are looking at. And by we, I don't just mean the Department of Justice. I mean the entire executive branch.
1: You know, I think the president has brought up the Jimmy Carter thing before. Almost certain I've heard him talk about this. It would be advisable for Todd Blanche to wield this in the face of these sorts of adversarial interviews. President Carter. What's your evidence? President Carter. It's not that hard. It feels like that's the kind of thing J.D. Vance would whip out. You know what I mean? If J.D. Vance was seated with the New York Times. What's your evidence? How about President Carter? And then what do they say? Their mouths just hang agape as they stare at you, drool hanging down, not sure what to say. Bring receipts to these conversations for sure, but it still doesn't change the fact that he's right, she's wrong, and this needs to be fixed.
5: She is Nicole Saganga. S-G-A-N-G-A.
1: Never heard
5: from CBS News.
1: CBS News. I haven't heard of her. I don't know what she knows. She's not demonstrating that she has knowledge on this subject. Maybe she does. Maybe this is just kind of that business routine, you know, kind of a Leslie Stahl-esque interview where she pretends she doesn't know anything at all. There's no evidence for that, sir. There's lots of evidence. You're just involved in a cover-up. I've got a lot more to get to on The Vince Show.
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13: Mongering event. And it's honestly a gigantic waste of the American people's time. But here's an example. This is not even Cash Patel. This is Chuck Grassley and Cory Booker going at each other. Chuck Grassley, remember, 92 years old, having to put Cory Booker in line. Listen,
14: you're going to interfere with Senator Graham asking her questions,
15: I
14: too?
15: I certainly will not.
14: Too, as well?
15: Or I
14: are you
15: will
14: done
15: not.
14: Now?
15: Have
14: are
15: to,
14: you,
15: I am,
14: are
15: I am
14: you
15: done.
14: Ready to shut up?
15: I am done, sir. Senator Graham.
16: Thank you, Mr. Chairman. And thank you, Director Patel, for being here today and for your continued service to this country.
13: Are you going to shut up? Is this Chuck Grassley? Oh, that's a classic.
16: Shut up.
13: It's time to shut up. Cory Booker, finally, someone told him. Somebody told him. Then you had like crazy Maisie Hirono today. When are you going to respond to my letter? And Cash Patel's like, we did respond to your letter, lady. You have access to the internet?
16: Patel, when can we expect your response to our letter?
17: I actually provided for the first time ever, no director did before, a full analysis of not only my travel records, but Director Comey and Ray's as well. And when
16: so
17: you look at that.
16: Is there a date anywhere in there for when you're going to respond to us?
13: It's all, by the way, he just posted this recently. This letter, did you see this, Jim? It's pretty comprehensive. Cash goes over how he is really limiting his travel. The FBI director is required by statute to use government jets in order to move about. And so Cash has made a concerted effort to limit his travel, as well as to not use Reagan National Airport as the airport of his departures and arrivals, because it costs a lot more money to do it from Reagan, apparently. So he is instead going to Andrews Air Force Base instead to do these flights. And so he's been conscientious of the expenses that are involved with flying. He also compares himself to Christopher Wray and James Comey. And in that comparison, he comes out looking great, because both of those guys spent a crap ton of American taxpayer dollars, not to be conscientious, but instead to fly like crazy out of Reagan National at tremendous expense to the American people. So Cash does come out looking really good here. Crazy Maisie has, I don't know, it could just be her idiocy that accounts for this. She has no idea that Cash Patel responded.
17: This of not only my travel records, but Director Comey and Ray's as well. And when
16: so
17: you look
16: is
17: at
16: there
17: that,
16: a date anywhere in there for when you're going to respond to us?
17: It's already been responded to.
16: What was that?
17: It's already been responded to. That letter is public.
16: I don't have the response. Do you have it right there with you? Maybe you can hand it to me.
17: You can look
16: it up. The reason I asked that is I had a director who said that there was a report that he had right then and there, and it didn't come to me until a lot later. So if you have a response, give it to me right now, please.
17: It's public. Go look it up.
16: I assume that there is no response. I'm not going to be holding my breath that you're going to provide that response. So anyway,
13: she just barrels on. Maybe he needs to, like, do a finger painting for her or something. It's possible that she's just illiterate. Like, even if they did print it out and put it in front of her, she wouldn't be able to read it. She's a whack job. What is it with her? You know, she asks all those questions. She's like, tell me about your sex life. You notice that? Maisie Hirono always wants to know about the sex lives of every single nominee. I'm like, really? Is that how you get your chuckles? You waste time in these Senate hearings? Kind of gross. And then there's Cash Patel today with Senator Peter Welch. Who a Democrat, and it went down this way. Listen to this.
18: Pete,
17: Do you believe that? What I believe in is the rule of law. What I will always believe
18: the rule
17: in
18: of
17: is
18: law
17: executing
18: is a president
17: the rule of law.
18: Saying in advance that
17: are you
18: he
17: done
18: loses
17: with your campaign
18: election?
17: Ad? By the way,
18: it's been rigged.
17: I want to know how your wealth increased 4,000% since you became a United States Senator. That's a magic act all Americans should be about.
18: Mr. Patel.
11: Let's knock it off. Senator Welch, proceed to ask your questions, and the witness will answer the questions.
18: Thank you very much, Mr. Chairman.
13: That wasn't Chuck Grassley. I don't know who that was. That was Cornyn? Oh. Oh. It was. You're right. I suspected it was Cornyn. I didn't want to declare it, but thank you for confirming it. Yeah, it's Cornyn. Of course. Of course. What a phenomenal dunk by Cash Patel, and then John freaking Cornyn jumps in front of it. I don't know how you got so rich. 4,000% increase in wealth? As a public servant? Do tell. Could that be the basis for an FBI investigation? I'm the guy that you may want to tell this about. What a dumpster fire. Now, meanwhile, Cash did bring some very interesting information to the hearing. You know that the FBI has captured 10 of their top 10 most wanted fugitives. Now, you might say, well, then they've cleared the list. No, the way it works is every time you catch one, they add somebody else to the list. So it just keeps being popular. But so far, this FBI, led by Cash, they've caught 10.
19: In 2025, according to the Uniform Crime Report, we delivered the largest reduction in the murder rate in the history of America. We, the FBI, captured more than 2.5 times the number of the top 10 most wanted fugitives on the FBI's list from the prior administration. In fact, Mr. Chairman, I'm proud to announce today, and I hate to correct you, we haven't captured 9 of the top 10 most individuals on our list. We've captured 10. Just this past weekend, we captured a thug down in Venezuela who is on our most wanted list and on the run for years. He has been captured, apprehended, and is on his way back to the United States of America. That's 10 of 10. Nobody in the FBI history has done that. This year is just another example of how this FBI is capturing literally the worst of the worst all around the world. On top of that, we've captured 6 of the most wanted fraudsters.
13: That's a big list, too. You know, the fraudster list is a J.D. Vance special. J.D. Vance, he woke up one day and he goes, why don't we have a list of the top 10 fraudsters who are wanted in the United States? And he called Cash, and Cash said, you know what? You're totally right about that. We should have a list of fraudsters. In fact, this is from Kansas City yesterday, Cash Patel talking about all of the fraudsters who've been arrested, which is great. This is separate and distinct from the top 10 most wanted among all of the fugitives.
19: Listen. Thanks to the vice president, we put together the most wanted fraudsters list. And in just the last 3 months, Mr. Vice President, as you know, we have captured 5 of the most wanted fraudsters. They were on the run for a collective 4,000 days. We went to 3 separate continents and captured fraud totaling value of $2 billion, 5 in just 3 short months. But Mr. Vice President, we have even more good news for you today and for the American people, and a message to the world that we will manhunt these fraudsters on every corner of the planet. Just this past weekend, the Federal Bureau of Investigation, along with our international law enforcement partners, captured Emily Tai, a most wanted fraudster on our most wanted fraudster list in Vietnam, who had been there hiding since at least 2023. She herself was responsible for more than $100 million of Medicaid fraud. So as a result of the Vice President's most wanted fraudsters list, this FBI and our state and local partners, along with our international law enforcement partners, have captured 6 of the most wanted fraudsters on planet Earth, spanning almost every continent in the world and totaling over $2 billion in just 3 short months. And I hope to bring the same resolve that we did with the FBI's top 10 most wanted list to this most wanted fraudsters list and double that number by the end of the year.
13: That'd be amazing. That would be amazing. They were offering a $150,000 reward for her arrest and conviction. And apparently she was charged a couple years back. It was 2022. She was charged by indictment with conspiracy to commit health care fraud. Yeah, she's been running free on planet Earth until this FBI hunted her down. She was hit with an indictment, conspiracy to commit health care fraud, conspiracy to defraud the United States and pay and receive health care kickbacks and payment of kickbacks in connection with a federal health care program. The indictment alleged that beginning around 2019, she contracted with marketers to refer signed doctor's orders and beneficiary DNA samples to her laboratory in exchange for a percentage of the reimbursements. The genetic, so she was saying, send it to me and we'll give you a cut. the genetic testing, for which Medicare often paid several thousands of dollars per beneficiary, was not medically necessary and often was not used in a beneficiary's medical treatment at all. During this time period, her lab billed Medicare approximately, you ready for the number? $142 million. Medicare, that's money out of your paycheck to her for genetic testing. She was paid approximately $95 million on those claims. Yep. She escaped the country, and then she's been found. She's been found, hauled in on that top most wanted fraudsters list. Great job by the FBI here as these guys get her back into custody, which is good. Keep hunting them down. Keep hunting them down. Yeah, we've had a good testimony today from Cash. I imagine he woke up this morning and he was like, "Crap, I got to go talk to these guys. I've got to have a conversation with them." He did have a lot to say also about the FBI's ability to protect these events. You know, the reality is we've had a lot of big events in the United States this year. A lot. The IndyCar races, the America 250 events, the World Cup. We have a lot. Listen to FBI Director Cash Patel explaining what it's taken to protect each of those events.
19: While doing all this great work for the American people and the world, the FBI prepared for the largest influx of tourists between the Club World Cup, two F1 races, protected 300,000 Americans in the Olympics, and then across six America 250 events and this year's World Cup alone, we welcomed over 12 million visitors to the United States to attend these events. Not one single security incident occurred at any single one of these events. No major security incidents. With our partners, this is how we keep America safe. This is what happens when we back the blue, and this new FBI has rebuilt to crush violent crime and defend the homeland. While doing all this great work for the American people.
13: Look, isn't that great? So anyway, good rundown for them. It's miserable, though. You got to go before these hearings and deal with, like, crazy Maisie Hirono and Peter Welch and Sheldon Whitehouse. Ugh, that guy. What a punk that dude is. Sheldon Whiteclub? He's going after Cash Patel, and he's doing this, like, Jeffrey Epstein nonsense. He's doing the Epstein thing again. It's all about Epstein. Meanwhile, of course, like, the left owns the entire Epstein scandal. That's their thing. And I saw today that I think it was Cash Patel shared this, and the FBI did as well, that they just tweeted out a list of all of Sheldon Whitehouse's club memberships and how he's a member of an all-white club. This is true. There's no minorities allowed in Sheldon Whitehouse's club. That's a big thing. And he's embarrassed by it, which is why it's hilarious to constantly remind people of it. And the FBI is absolutely dunking on him today. Well deserved. Very well deserved. If you're busting fraudsters and catching everybody on the top 10 most wanted list and protecting all the major events in the country, and the cherry on top is that you get to dunk on Sheldon Whitehouse, you're doing a great job. More ahead on The Vince Show.
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0: How did I lose weight? And I did lean right here. I did. I love this stuff. Listen, Brickhouse Nutrition been with me for a long time. 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

0: going on about sanctuary cities. The left keeps allowing criminals to destroy American communities and get away with it, foreign criminals. And one of the guys who is defending that scheme is the Levi Strauss heir, Dan Goldman, the congressman. He's a scumbag. He's up on the dais today, and he started bringing up dirt that he thinks he surfaced about one of the sheriffs from the state of New York who was seated in front of him. He's trying to dirty up the sheriff. Now, remember, there are angel families, people who have lost loved ones, seated there listening to all of this as Dan Goldman turns this hearing into a circus.
1: Sheriff Afshar, you said in your opening statement that you go to work every day to protect victims and their families like these witnesses next to you. Is that right?
2: Yes.
1: And part of that responsibility is to work with victims' families to investigate the crimes like the murders that their loved ones suffered. Right?
2: Yes.
1: In fact, in your opening statement, you said your job, that every day you wake up to stand up for families whose children have been murdered. Correct?
2: Yes.
1: Now, in the spring of 2015, you had sexual relations with a woman named Mirella Maschiarelli at the Turning Point Resort Casino. Correct?
2: Only a degenerate politician like you would bring this
1: yes
2: up.
1: Yes or no? Did you?
2: Only a degenerate politician like you would.
1: You previously, Sheriff Afshar, you previously acknowledged, quote, having a brief consensual relationship with Miss Maschiarella. Who is Miss Maschiarella? How did you meet her?
2: You really should be ashamed of yourself to bring something like this up at a hearing.
1: Well, sir,
2: like
1: I think
2: this.
1: It's very relevant to your credibility because Miss Maschiarella was the mother of a murder victim, correct?
2: You're a degenerate.
1: And you supervised that case when you were a captain in the same sheriff's office that you now run, correct?
2: You're a degenerate.
1: All right. Well, you're not going to answer the question.
0: By the way, the sheriff speaks for all of us as he says this.
1: All of this is part of the public record. And in fact, the victim, the perpetrator, the defendant, was convicted in 2014, and you testified surrounding that first trial. You then got intoxicated with Miss Maschiarella in 2015, about 2 years after this occurred, admitted yourself having sexual relations with her, and then, this was 2 years later, the case was overturned on appeal and it had to be retried, correct?
2: I'm sorry to the angel families that are here that you have to.
1: Well, you know what, sir? I'm sorry.
2: Mr. Goldman,
1: I am sorry as well that my Republican colleagues have brought you here to try to represent law enforcement as somebody who stands up for the families of victims like this. And yet you would prey and take advantage of a woman who says that the sexual relations you had was not consensual.
0: What a tool.
3: Gentlemen's time.
1: That
3: gentlelady's
1: is a shame.
3: Time has expired.
2: Governor Hochul will be proud of you.
3: Sheriff Afshar, I want to apologize on behalf of the committee for that obvious smear attempt. I can say that the gentleman from New York has now lived down to all of my expectations.
1: Sheriff.
0: I'm telling you, I don't know what the value is in having Democrats attend these hearings. Republicans should just do field hearings or something. Just exclude them. They're useless. They turn all of this into a spectacle. I mean, it's fun that they get thrown into the dunk tank immediately by both the witnesses and the Republicans on the dais, except for John Cornyn, of course. People like Cornyn. Cornyn rolls over for the Dems. But everybody else, you know, takes turns dunking on Dan Goldman. That's fine. But what a waste of time. More ahead on The Vince Show.

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2: Now, Talafrico's home parish is this, or home church is this place called St. Andrew's Presbyterian. And he has a priestess by the name of Babs Miller who's in charge of it. And she was just caught on hidden camera, again, from the Daily Wire, Jacob Wheeler sharing this video, saying that Talafrico's lying to the voters right now about his actual positions, which are the freaky ones that we've heard in the past. Listen to this.
3: Trump people are attacking Talafrico for saying that God is non-binary. That's literally what he is.
4: Yeah.
3: He went on Fox News and, like, walked that back.
4: Thank you very much.
3: Did you see that?
4: Yeah, he's giving some advice that I don't think he should be following.
3: Yeah. Because that's frankly something that attracted me to this church was like.
4: And I can guarantee you that once he gets elected, he'll change his tune back to where he was.
3: Okay, but he has to kind of play this game.
2: You hear that? I guarantee you, says his priestess, that he is going to change his tune back the second he gets power to where he was.
4: Back to where he was.
3: Okay. But he has to kind of play this game.
4: Yes, that's what his campaign has convinced him of, is that the Democratic Party is backing off on their stances on trans and all of this. And so his staff is encouraging him to kind of do the same thing just for the next 50 weeks, whatever days, I guess. I think it's bad advice, personally, but if it helps him win, okay.
2: What? I'm sorry, she's supposed to be a Christian priestess? And if it helps him win, you know, lying to the public is fine. You know, whatever it helps, I guess. I think he should just tell the truth, but, you know, whatever. I mean, as long as he wins. Is anybody listening to this? How the hell is Texas going to vote for this guy? Jim, I feel like I'm taking freaking crazy pills. Talafrico has a shot? I don't think so. I mean, this is one of those moments where I see polls and I'm like, no, come on. The polls, they jack things up all the time. I don't even think it's possible to conduct a real poll these days. It's so crazy. But you see like, Talafrico's up by a point. Up by a point! He says God's non-binary. He says that everybody needs to get abortions. The Bible doesn't talk about it enough, so he thinks abortion is the thing to do. There are six genders.
5: How she threw the whole Democrat Party under the bus, saying that they told him to say this now. So the Democrats are telling him to lie. And as a Christian, he's willing to lie to win the Senate.
2: That's the key. You have to lie to win. And she said something like, oh, and they're backing off on the trans stuff, so he has to back off on the trans. I'm sorry, did I miss a memo or something? The Democrats are backing off on the trans delusion? I haven't seen that. They're still all in with that nonsense. It's why people find them so unappealing as a party. It's all a freak show. These are some devastating drops. Boy, I love the hidden camera work these days. Isn't it great? You know why this doesn't happen to conservatives? Because they're the same people, regardless of whether there's a camera there.

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0: You said hold the crooks accountable. Does that mean that the House is going to be pursuing impeachment proceedings on day one?
1: No, we haven't ruled anything in, and we haven't ruled anything out in terms of impeachment.
2: Yes, Hakeem Jeffries, the Democrat leader in the United States House of Representatives. Are you going to start, if Democrats win the House, with impeachment? Well, we're very indecisive, but we're gonna firebomb something. I'll promise you that much. Maybe a truck bomb. Maybe self-immolation, as the Democrats are so fond of these days. A lot of self-immolation. Well, very good and happy Monday to you, and welcome back once again. You see, Sydney Sweeney. She's an attractive woman. She's under fire. Of course she is. She's under fire from female athletes, mostly, over a nude sports prediction ad. It's not really entirely nude. There are sports balls blocking the way. Perfectly nice picture, but there are some, I think mostly women who don't like men at all, who are complaining about the Sydney Sweeney ad and the photograph because they say this is not what women's sports is all about. Well, maybe if it were, someone would watch. I'm just saying, got your WNBA over here. Not exactly, hotbeds of sauciness everywhere you look. That's for sure. And it's a very modest ad. I don't know why anybody would be upset with this. Maybe they're from another planet and just got here very recently. But we've got that. And I want to update you on Sydney Sweeney because, you know, she's under fire. We can't have her under fire. That would be abnormal. Can't have all that kind of stuff. But we've got a lot going on because there was a weekend. There were a lot of sports. We had the U.S. Open and the women's tennis and the semifinals and the finals, and not very satisfying for America fans. And then the men's finals, also not as satisfying as we might like for fans of the United States of America. Now this, they call him a German, but both his parents are Russian, and his name's Russian. And so he's really Russian, who was raised in Germany. And that could be a dangerous combination right there, given what we witnessed in the 20th century. But in any case, he won, and it was fun. And then the Redskins, I'm sorry, the Red Commanders, they didn't play such great football, I've got to say. The Chicago Bears, on the other hand, they did play some pretty great football. NFL is back, and I'm glad NFL is back. This is a good sports time of year. Yes, it is. And the tennis, don't really care about tennis much usually, but started watching the U.S. Open, and good competitions, fun competitions, couple of characters. And we didn't do so well, the United States of America, but did okay, made it to the final round almost well with the men we did, not with the women folk. But we've got a lot of sports going on out there in the world, and that's a good thing. That can't be bad. President Trump, speaking of sports, he was in Ireland, and he was golfing. He owns a golf course there, as does almost everyone. Don't you own a golf course in Ireland? And so he went to visit his golf course in Ireland. He played some golf. And the Irish Open was being played. It's a golf tournament, not a tennis tournament, a golf tournament. President Trump presented the trophy, and he announced that he would relieve Ireland of the tariffs on Irish whiskey. On Irish whiskey. I had a nice glass of Irish whiskey there. So President Trump saying, hey, Ireland, you guys are a lot of, president doesn't even drink. He doesn't even enjoy Irish whiskey. But he said, okay, we'll take the tariffs off. I speak for the United States. I'm me. Don't you know who I am? And I'll lift the tariffs on Irish whiskey. And that made every Irishman happy because, you know, they drink. Let's face it. They drink. They drink a lot. And that's okay. It's part of what makes them charming is the whole whiskey thing. But President Trump on the Irish whiskey, I'll update you on that. We have some audio on that, too. But I got to say, over the weekend, one of the really big stories is the end of time. The end of time is coming. It's the AI apocalypse. I've labeled it the AI apocalypse because AI, artificial intelligence, is going to eliminate the human race within 10 years, within 10 years. So you don't really have to make long-term plans or save for retirement or anything because the planet is going to, all humanity at least, will be dead within 10 years because of artificial intelligence. I think not everyone is a fan, apparently, of artificial intelligence, which we like to abbreviate as AI because we call it AI. We have to abbreviate everything now. And AI, we have artificial, and it's so scary that we should all be panicking. And now we learned over the weekend that it may eliminate the human race, the species. I hate to bring race into it, so I'll just call it species. Eliminate the species, our species, the human species. I know if you're listening, you might be a dog, but you don't know what I'm saying. Only people know what I'm saying. And we will all be dead within a decade, which shouldn't come as a big surprise anyway, but with everything that's going on. And we got Iran and nuclear weapons and the Democrats funding it and self-immolating. That's right, self-immolating again. Got all that stuff all over the place. So we've got, I want to update you on Doomsday, the 21st century Doomsday. There's a new, it's the AI apocalypse. And you remember when Alexandria Ocasio-Cortez, Sandy Cortez, as she was known in high school, Sandy the bartender, Sandy said just, what was that, 4 years ago now, said we have 12 years left before the planet is done. And that was 3 or 4 years ago. She said, isn't that right? 12 years, said she. She said we had 12. We'll get to that audio. She said we had 12 years left, and that was 3 or 4 years ago. So now we have 8 or 9 years remaining until the apocalypse. And that's the climate apocalypse. That's the weather is going to kill everyone on Earth. Everything else will live, but we will die because we're guilty of climate change, global warming. Great ball of fire in the sky has nothing to do with it. Pay no attention to that. But she said, yeah, we had the clock is ticking out loud. It's the doomsday clock. You remember the scientists, they still do it. Keep the doomsday clock. And, oh, we're down to 2 minutes before midnight. And at midnight, we all die, right? And now we've got a new one, and it's artificial intelligence. It's AI. It's the AI apocalypse. And what do you hear the audio on this? Because it's pretty wackadoodle-doo, I've got to say. Also, Pete Buttigieg. He was on television. The media is trying to resuscitate him, breathe life into him, because they want to run him for president, and then we'll have a gay president. He was asked, because it's what Democrats talk about, this kind of stuff. He was asked by a Democrat posing as a journalist, should we pack the Supreme Court? And let me just say, Pete Buttigieg is now a court packer. He's a court packer. Now he's a famous court packer, Pete Buttigieg. He wants to pack the court. Pretty remarkable stuff. And why would you pack the court? You're just a packer. You pack the court. You pack stuff. It's what you do. That's the thing. So we've got Pete Buttigieg, and I've got audio of Pete Buttigieg talking about packing the court, because you know. And I've got a plan actually, and it's kind of like this: President Trump should pack the court now, because the Democrats say we need to increase the size of the court. President Trump. And the number of justices on the Supreme Court. President Trump could make him back down like that. I just snapped my fingers. Like that. And just make him back down like that by saying, oh, well, the Democrats all say, and you could quote a couple of them from the podium. The Democrats all say it's time to increase the size of the Supreme Court. And President Trump can say, I agree with them. I am going to personally increase the size of the Supreme Court. I can talk. The increase the size of the Supreme Court. How many do they want to pack it by, Michael? If they want to pack it by six, President Trump should say, okay, I have picked six nominees, and I want the Senate to confirm my six nominees to the Supreme Court. We'll have a Supreme Court of 15 justices, and President Trump will have picked nine of them because he's already got three on there, and now he should pack it with six because Pete Buttigieg wants it packed, and so do so many others. Hillary, Diane, Rodham, Clinton, and a lot of them, they want to pack the court. Now is the time for President Trump to get ahead of the game and say, okay, you want to pack the court? You want to increase the size of the court? Why not now? We'll do it right now. And then it exposes the fraud, the criminal intent of the radical left, the violent firebombing left, because they're all mentally ill. You know, severely mentally ill Democrats. SMIDs. Is what they're called. Remarkable stuff. So we got that. Also in Chicago, there was a big hit. I think they call it a hit in the movies because they've got a rapper there. They got a rapper. Well, they used to have a rapper there. Bloodhound Q50. Michael, I want to work on a rapper name for me and for this show. I want to have, you know, if my name were Bloodhound Q50, do you think I'd be more, or something like that? Do you think I'd be more popular? That's it's funny because the Westminster Dog Show, the Bloodhound Q50, might be a contestant there. That's a Bloodhound Q50, a Chicago rapper. Yeah, very young guy. And six young men, news media would call them gentlemen. Six gentlemen walked up, and six guys walked up to him and gunned him down, gunned down Bloodhound Q50. And Bloodhound Q50 did not survive the attack. It's hard to say how many times he was actually shot, but six gunmen came up and gunned him down. Six guys opened fire with six guns, and they gunned down Bloodhound Q50. So if you're waiting for Bloodhound Q50's next song to drop, you can stop waiting, because it's not coming. But Bloodhound Q50, he was gunned down. Six young men, and now they're murderers, and now there are six more young murderers on the loose. And also Bloodhound Q50 now joins Tupac. You know, he now joins his Tupac. They got a heck of a band in wherever the hell they are. But, you know, like Gunshot Heaven, I guess, is someplace. But he's off, and now he can hang out with Tupac Amaru, who was named by his criminal mother. Tupac was born in prison to his mother, who was in prison. And then I think she escaped or something, didn't she? But his mother named him Tupac Amaru. His middle name is Amaru, which is a terrorist group. Like a Maoist terrorist group in South America, and she named Tupac Amaru is his middle name, and named him for a terrorist group, which is always a good way to start out in life. Give your son all the advantages, you know, and born in prison, name him for a terrorist group, make him a rapper, he gets gunned down, and then his friends keep it a secret for 30 years, even though they all know who did it. But they're making a big band. We'll just say heaven. It was just saying heaven, but it's like rapper heaven, where there are still guns, interestingly enough. And, yeah, Bloodhound Q50, he bites the dust. That's not a good thing. Oh, and this is the Democrats are very, very upset because President Trump last week said something kind of wild, and I talked about it here, and I thought it was a little bit wild when he said it. But he said 5,000, if Republicans win the House and the Senate in the midterm elections, that he will issue checks to Americans, adult Americans everywhere, not illegal alien gang members that the Democrats waved in, but Americans for $5,000. And the news media is absolutely outraged, and because they're all Democrat, fatuous, dishonest, mostly cross-dressing Democrats, and they're very angry. How dare President Trump say he's going to give $5,000 checks to people? And nobody has any memory of anything. I have to point this out frequently because these news people, they don't follow the news. They don't remember the news. They don't know what's going on in the world. They're not smart people, but they are dishonest. They're just smart enough to be dishonest. But they doubtless don't remember, which I like to remember things. It's, I think life is more fun that way. But in 2021, Joe Biden and the Democrats promised everybody in the country $2,000 if the Democrats won the House of Representatives and the Senate. They wanted control of the Senate. Democrats in Georgia held high-stakes runoff elections Tuesday, they're doing what counterparts in other competitive Senate races couldn't do. They're leaning into a popular economic message and embracing the prospect of a Democrat-led Senate. Now, that's a good idea because I know they want to lead the Senate, right? The potential to flip the chamber has turned what could have been a sleepy January runoff into a bonanza of ad spending. Ad spending creates a bonanza, according to NBC fake news here, that has left residents here exhausted. They're exhausted now. If Democrats win both seats in Georgia, they'll capture the Senate. They'll capture the Senate if either Senator Kelly Loeffler or former Senator David Perdue win. Republicans will remain in charge. But President-elect Joe Biden, the first Democrat to win presidential race in Georgia since 1992, held a rally with the two Democrat candidates, John Ossoff and Raphael Warnock, on the eve of Election Monday. And unless they win, he said, you know, they'll be first to he'll be the first president since 1989 to take office without his party controlling both houses of Congress. Now, listen to this. Here it is. Their calibrated closing argument centered on a pocketbook pitch to approve $2,000 in stimulus payments to Americans. A popular issue backed by Democrats. Listen, it's a popular issue backed by Democrats. And the funny thing is, back in 2021, President Trump also backed the idea of giving Americans $2,000. President Trump saying, hey, it's their money. You know, they're the ones who use their tax dollars. It's the, that money belongs to the American people. And back then, NBC News said the $2,000 stimulus payments by Joe Biden and the Democrats, this was a popular issue backed by Democrats, right? In fact, the headline, I love the headline, in Georgia, Democrats close with populist pitch, vowing $2,000 stimulus checks. So it's a populist pitch when Joe Biden did the exact same thing, the exact same thing. President Trump makes the exact same proposal, but with $5,000 instead of $2,000. And now it's the most outrageous, illegal, unconstitutional grab at buying votes that the country's ever seen. I know it's in all the papers. It's in the news right there. Isn't that great? So apparently it's like the punchline to the old joke with the Democrats here and the money. It's, well, we've already established what you are. Now we're just negotiating price. See, that's a prostitution reference there. That's the old joke there. So the Democrats offered $2,000. It was a popular to all Americans if you voted for them, and they controlled the Senate. And NBC News called it a populist pitch. And they were thrilled with it. They thought it was the greatest idea. Even Trump supported it. That means that the Democrat idea was so great that even Trump supported it in 2021. But now it's the end of days, because everything they say is a lie. They're the news media. Aren't they extraordinary?

0: 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I've been surfing here since I was a kid. Now, seeing my grandson out on the water, it means everything to me. Watching him and taking in the blue waves, the sea breeze, the blurry horizon?
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0: If the Republicans win the House of Representatives and the United States Senate, both of them, because of our tremendous strength and success economically, I will issue a dividend to every adult citizen in the United States of America for $5,000.
1: Well, just talking about this, the Democrats and Joe Biden in 2021 promising $2,000 to everybody if the Democrats took control of the Senate, and it all hinged on Georgia. Amazingly, during this break just a moment ago, Michael Piercy went to Al Gore's amazing internet and went and found this Joe Biden soundbite from 2021 where he's promising everybody $2,000 if you vote Democrat, and nothing for you if you don't vote Democrat, if Democrats don't take control of the Senate. This is what Joe Biden said.
2: Their election will put an end to the block in Washington on that $2,000 stimulus check. If you send Senators Perdue and Loeffler back to Washington, those checks will never get there. It's just that simple. The power is literally in your hands.
1: Literally. I don't think he knows what the word literally means, but he's Joe Biden. So there it is, $2,000 if you vote for me.

0: Of Joe Biden, they offered, I guess on the Daily Show, they were attacking President Bush for offering $5,000 checks to every adult American. I said Bush, didn't I? Because 9/11 over the weekend, a lot of 9/11. President Trump offering the $5,000 checks. And even on the Daily Show, they're attacking, that's socialist. And I'm like, yeah, well, that's, you guys should be for it then, right? Every day is an IQ test. All right, let's go to the telephones. We'll get back to the crazy people. We've got lots of wacky audio for you because they talk. They don't know what they're saying, but they speak. All right, let's go to Vincent, calling from the small but substantial state of Connecticut. Vincent, you're on the Chris Plant Show.
1: How are you, sir?
0: Hey, Vincent. Very well, thank you.
1: Good. So I've called in only one time before. You called me Vincenzo, and I have no idea where to start with you today because the Sophia or the Sydney Sweeney thing. First of all, you're killing it today, and then we're packed in courts. You like what I mean? You're on fire. You are so hilarious today. I don't know where to start. But if we had more girls like Sophia Cunningham, even just a awesome basketball player who doesn't take nothing, and you just packing courts, bro. Like you're just on it today, and I think for the last 36 minutes, I have never laughed so hard.
0: Oh, really? Well, that's very good to hear. That's very nice to hear. And so early in the day,
1: I also have your rapper name.
0: Yeah. Oh, you got my rapper name because I do want, you know, some like I saw Bloodhound Q50 got gunned down by six guys all at once. I'm like, I wish I had a cool name like that.
1: Well, I think I'd be more worried about CPS09.
0: CPS09.
1: That's it. And you start at 9 o'clock where I'm at. So CPS09.
0: CPS09 could be my rapper name.
1: Yes,
0: Chris
1: sir.
0: Plant Show at 9, CPO09. All right, I like that. I was thinking about CPR, like CPR, some Chris Plant radio, you know, CPR,
1: okay.
0: You need to resuscitate the heart.
1: Well, we can put it up for debate.
0: Okay, I'm open.
1: I appreciate you taking my call today, sir.
0: Yeah, man, that's why we're here. This is real America in action. We let people talk and everything. It's not like NPR. It's not like CNN. Nobody ever called into the Wolf Blitzer show and said, "Hey, Wolf, that was the funniest segment I've ever seen on CNN." That's of course that setting the bar pretty low, wouldn't it? That'd be setting the bar very low. Vincent in Connecticut, fun. See, there are great Americans out there all over the place. Normal people. Remember normal. And remember at the Chris Plant store, we have Remember Normal shirts and coffee mugs and stuff. I don't even drink coffee, and we have these, and they're not made in communist China because we won't put anything on there that's made by slaves in communist China. You know how they are. They're commies, and they enslave people. They're the bad guys. I'm telling you. That's just saying. The AI, we're going to have to get to the AI takeover because it's AI apocalypse now. That's what they're all saying. The AI, artificial intelligence, we're going to make stuff and it's going to kill us all. Did you see the commies? The Chinese made an army of humanoid robots that march in unison like they're robots that are all tethered to each other because they are robots. That are all tethered to each other. And the first thing they make is not something to, you know, perform brain surgery in delicate situations. They're making soldiers to kill people by the millions. So I think that'll be part of the 21st century because communists love killing. I do want to get to the audio sound bites, the audio actualities on AI apocalypse now. And before we do go to the audio, let's go to the phones again. Let's go to David, calling from beautiful and sunny Cape Cod in Massachusetts, Gesundheit. David, you're on the Chris Plant Show.
2: Chris, Gesundheit to you, too. Thank you so much for taking my call.
0: You
2: I
0: bet.
2: Want to report in from the SMID front of Massachusetts. So Maura Healey is running for governor, right?
0: Uh-huh.
2: And she's got all these commercials going, and they're crazy. She says she's fighting the utilities. She doubled our utility bills. everything about her is completely wrong. And the commercials, if you saw it in the first 5 seconds, you would, as you dissect sentences as you do, you would say, that's not true. That's not true. That's not true. That's not true. But the one thing I want to convey about AI is something that I've encountered this summer here on Cape Cod when all these young kids were around and I was engaging with all of them. And so many of them were going into AI. And there's a guy on our street here that actually started his own AI guy, a triple graduate from MIT. Uh-huh. Anyway, make a long story short, I say to these kids, what do you think about the future of AI? She goes, all of them said, well, we have to control it. I said, right. We all go into it with that. But, Chris, you and I are about the same age. Uh-huh. Remember Stanley Kubrick's 2001 A Space Odyssey?
0: Sure. Well, want to do the music together? We could do the music together. Say again.
2: Exactly. And then I said, you know, the astronauts go up in space and the AI takes over and it kills the astronauts. Everybody forgets that. That was the apocalypse. And I said to these young kids, I said, have you ever seen this movie? No. I said, listen, you're going into this career. You have to know that this was predicted 50 years ago.
0: Uh-huh.
2: And you and I, that was like in the movie theaters back then. There was no VCR or any of that.
0: Right. That's right. Exactly. Yeah. You couldn't rewind it. You couldn't pause it and leave the room and go get a beer and come back. You had to, it was, it ran and it on its own schedule. We couldn't even control it. It was, you know, the horrors that we grew up with, you know, first World War II and the Cold War, then no DVR. I mean, come on.
2: Right. Oh, my God, it's crazy. So I say these to this kids, and then I check in like 2 weeks later, and I was like, so you're studying, you're taking summer courses and all this stuff and all that. Have you watched the movie yet? No. And they just look at me with this dazed and confused thing like, what could you possibly know about this? This is AI.
0: Right.
2: If they don't know history, they don't follow current events. I can't talk to my girls anymore. Everything's right out of Apple News and TikTok. And hate Trump, and I have a Trump flag up, and they hate everything, and get vaccinated. You hate Tony Fauci. You're a bigot, and all this stuff. I mean, it's just amazing, and they still haven't caught up in 10 years. And thank you for everything you do. And like that guy before me, I had to catch my breath when I heard you taking my call. I mean, you make me laugh out loud. It's hilarious. And the Smids all around me, I used to make fun of them, and now they get really mad. And you really can't deal with it because, you know, I'm on Cape Cod. It used to be 40% of, you know, Massachusetts. Well, we still do. We vote normal. And it's a one party New England and New Jersey and New York.
0: Right. Right.
2: And we got no say.
0: Yeah, that's right. Yeah, like 40% of New England votes Republican and New England, six states of New England, zero representation in the House of Representatives, zero in the Senate. Not a single member of Congress out of New England, right? Yeah.
2: And you know what? No Smid in Massachusetts could actually answer that question and move to the next level of jeopardy.
0: Right, right.
2: They know nothing.
0: Right.
2: And then they bring it up, and you bring it up or something because you actually know what's going on. And they say, where'd you get that? Just because you don't know doesn't mean it's not true.
0: Right, yeah.
2: Assume it is. Let's go for conversation without you get physically accosting me. Oh, my God, these people are crazy. But, Chris, thanks for all you do. Mega dittos to you, and you're the best on the radio. I can't wait to hear you every morning. I listened to your podcast twice over the weekend.
0: I'm
2: glad you don't have to deal with the idiots of Jason and Daniel.
0: Yeah, thank you. Yeah, so am I. Yeah, and Daniel isn't even that bad. During breaks, you can sit there and have a nice conversation with Daniel. Jason, that's impossible. You can't do that. Smids,
2: exactly.
0: Smids. Severely mentally ill Democrats.
2: They're all around me.
0: They're everywhere. Yep. Yeah, I'm in Washington, D.C., man. It's kind of, you know, Cape Cod with monuments.
2: I came from Connecticut. It used to be an R.
0: Yeah.
2: So that guy that called me, I grew up in Fairfield down on the Golden Coast there, and it changed radically in the time I was there. I had to get the hell out. Came to Massachusetts. It was better on Cape Cod.
0: Wow.
2: And now it's changed again, Chris.
0: Yeah.
2: Might go to Montana.
0: Yeah, Well, they're chasing normal people out of every place and turning them into crazy land because, you know, they're mentally ill, severely mentally ill. They're Democrats.
2: Uh-oh,
0: I lost you there. What? Oh, Cape Cod potato chips?
2: They left, went to North Carolina.
0: No way. Did they really?
2: Yes, because of Maura Healey. It was all over the news. Yes, this place is going berserko. The center of woke.
0: I've got a bag of Cape Cod potato chips in my cabinet right now, the ruffled ones. I like to whip them out with sandwiches. Yeah, they're great. They're great. And, yeah, French onion. I just call it American onion. President Trump should change French onion dip to American onion dip.
2: I completely concur. Chris, thank you so much for everything you do. You're the best. Thank you.
0: Thanks, man. Thanks. You keep having fun. That's great. All right, now let's go to the because artificial intelligence is going to kill us all. I've talked about this a bit here, not ad nauseum, but I've spoken about it, and I see this as kind of when the computer age came along and computerized punch cards, and Democrats didn't start abusing them till the dangling chads in 2000 in Florida. But, you know, going back to Spencer Tracy and Katharine Hepburn movies in the 1950s, computerization was going to ruin everything and take everybody's job and all that stuff. And then the internet came along, and the internet was going to do the same thing, and it was going to, every industry was going to be wiped out and jobs were going to be destroyed. And of course, you know, the age of computers led to more jobs, and the age of the internet led to more jobs and more prosperity and more progress. And now here comes AI, and the left in particular, and there are things to be concerned about here, but so we keep an eye on them because we're smart. We're inventing it. We can control it. You know, it's not like Bill Clinton controlling his behavior or anything like that, his libido. But the, you know, we'll be able to do it. We're in charge. We can manage this stuff. And David is right, looking at, you know, Stanley Kubrick and 2001, A Space Odyssey and all that good stuff. Open the bay doors, Hal. I can't do that, Dave. And, you know, great stuff. But we'll, you know, we have guns and AI doesn't. So, we, you know, we can shoot him in the face. And then, you know, the computer, just the computer, stuff like that. But listen to it, because AI, it's the, and this morning I just named it the, I was listening to all this hysteria and then reading about it. And I'm like, oh, no, 10 years, we're all going to die. And I said, I've got to get to audio. So here's President Trump talking about AI. We can't let the communist Chinese lead the way on artificial intelligence, or it will lead to the AI apocalypse.
3: Well, I say this, look, we're leading China in AI. We're the most sophisticated country in the world. And frankly, I want to keep it that way, because whoever wins AI wins. And we can put guardrails, we can do this and that, but I think you have a lot of negative forces that are bringing it up that shouldn't be bringing it up.
0: Shouldn't be bringing it up. Come on. Over the weekend on the Fox News Channel, there was an AI expert. He's with OpenAI and Anthropic AI. He's an analyst, and his name is Jacob Caxon. Caxon, C-A-X-O-N, Jacob Caxon. And we should all be terribly, terribly afraid of artificial intelligence.
4: I think you have to think of this as an arms race. This technology is not ordinary technology. It's not like other forms of innovation. This is essentially a super weapon. And I think that I expect the international community to be ready to make agreements about how to control the development of super weapon technology.
0: Super weapon. That sounds like a good idea, I think. And again, the in the background, the video should always be playing of a giant warehouse building filled with Chinese manufactured humanoid robots marching in unison, because

0: En garde!
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2: I won't lie to you, there are real dangers. And I think for too long, the industry lied to people about the fact that this technology had risks. It doesn't mean we need to panic today. It doesn't mean we need to shut it all down. What I would say, it's a warning sign. It's a warning sign that we need to slow down.
3: You know what I like to say, and we've got to take a break here. I'll give you the other side of this in just a moment with other people. But, you know, like when a snowstorm is coming and it's Snowmageddon, snowpocalypse and all that, and it's everything is the end of the world in the rhetoric that the left uses regarding everything. But as I like to say, when there's a snow coming to Washington, D.C., which always brings us to our knees, it's never too early to panic. I think everybody knows that at this point. It's never too early to, you know, hey, when is it too soon to panic? Oh, it's never too soon. It's never too early to panic. If you've got anything in your mind that's even mildly concerning, it's perfectly legitimate to start panicking now, especially with the AI apocalypse. The AI apocalypse. There is more coming up.

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5: 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It drives snacking and cravings. I'm telling you, I can vouch for it. I use it myself. Get healthier, lose that unnecessary, those unnecessary pounds, right? Lean goes a step further. Helps your body burn fat, turn it into energy instead.

0: I think now that the world is starting to notice just how dangerous it is, it opens real possibilities that the companies can, slow down and not build the dangerous stuff.
1: Slow down. The left, very anti-progress. They call themselves progressives. They represent the opposite of progress, of course, because they're the left, for crying out loud. I've got more on that topic coming up as well. Before we go there, let's go to Jason, calling from Kensington, Maryland. Jason, you're on the Chris Plant Show.
2: Hey, g'day, Chris. How you going, mate?
1: Hey, Jason, couldn't be better, man. What do you say?
2: Much about this whole AI thing. I think the biggest danger is not so much the AI, it's the panic from the people that is going to be the problem, because I've worked several snowstorms over the past few years, and the look on these people's faces, they're ready to eat each other. I mean, I'm pretty sure they'd resort to cannibalism to, you know, survival mode. It's sort of like when we used to do training in the big surf to save people. Was a big thing was to throw the float towards them. Don't go near them because they will drown you as well as themselves, which I think would happen. So
1: when you say you work snowstorms, when you work snowstorms, what are you doing?
2: I'm plowing, mostly plowing with a truck. Uh-huh. And you think the clock.
1: We can't rule cannibalism out in a snowstorm in the Washington area because everybody freaks out when it snows here.
2: Yeah, I mean, because you go to Safeway, of course, that's first to go. All the stuff's gone. I mean, they're buying things like Cheetos and stuff that's like just, you know, whatever's got edible is gone.
1: Right, yeah.
2: And then next is people. So it's...
1: Yeah. And, of course, all white paper products, which is not a race thing at the Safeway. They're all gone when we hear that snow is coming and everybody freaks out. And cannibalism, like barbecue in Haiti, right, Jason? Because, you know, barbecue's a cannibal in Haiti, the head of a gang of cannibals. And the Democrats said, let's bring hundreds of thousands of them into the United States and scatter them around the country. What's the worst thing that could happen? And then it snowed. And Jason's prediction was borne out.